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If you would like to get in touch with me here in the studio, the best way to do so is to text the DJ at 971-220-5979. That's 971-220-5979. 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Coming up now from 1959 on Cobra Records, here is All Your Love, I Miss Lovin' by Otis Rush, right here on Hoot and Howl.

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We all heard a fun one from Elena Madera called Pachunga from 1959. That one on the Decca record label. Harold Burridge brought us You Eat Too Much. We also heard Little Willie John with a track called My Nerves. I opened the set with Otis Rush and All You Love. And I followed that by a guitarist and combo highly influenced by Otis Rush, a modern track with an old sound. We heard Dave Gonzalez and the Paladins with Going Down to Big Mary's off of their 1988 Alligator LP, Years Since Yesterday. You are tuned to Hoot and Howl with me, DJ AM Gold, spinning the platters that matter right here at X-Ray FM, live at 5 each and every Sunday. 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In this next set, we will hear a few Jumpers and Stompers by Dale Hawkins, Little Mummy, and Joe Loco. But right now, it's Morris Jones with a track called Her Space, right here on X-Ray FM.

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We've got a great lineup of shows headed your way. 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You can ask your smart speaker to play KXRY Portland. Yeah! We're gonna hear a good one by Frankie and the Teenagers from 1958. This one is all about having a girl and a radio and everything being A-OK. The song is It's Portable on My Shoulder. That's right now on Hoot and Howl.

Muddy Waters with She's Into Something from 1959 on Chess Records. We also heard Bo Diddley with his really cool track called Mona. That one from 57. And I started the set with Frankie Lyman and the Teenagers with Portable on My Shoulder. I love that one. Thanks for tuning in today. I am DJ AM Gold and this is Hoot and Howl, your weekly Sunday cross-genre journey through the 50s and early 60s right here on X-Ray FM. I hope you've enjoyed the show. It's been a really fun one to put together for you. Alrighty, coming up right now, it's Betty Everett with a song called My Love. And closing out the show today will be another track to celebrate. Closing out the show, we're going to listen to one of my favorite Buddy Rich tracks that really highlights his crazy playing from the Buddy Rich Big Band from 1968. The track will be The Rotten Kid. Until next Sunday at 5 o'clock, this is DJ AM Gold asking you, when you're out on the road, please always look twice for motorcycles.

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It's the Commodore Theodore, and you're listening to the Head East Show for the next hour. I have to admit, I've had a few weeks of repeat episodes. I tried to dig deep into some of the earlier archives for those episodes and hope it served you well over these next few weeks, and try and be a good boy and keep some fresh episodes coming your way until I can get back to live in the studio. So this is a pre-record that I made, and I can't read the text line now, but if you've been texting in over the weeks, I've received all your texts and I really appreciate it. You can always reach me at Head East Radio on Instagram, and that's where I'll kind of like post things like giveaways or new episodes, special episodes, things like that coming up. So feel free to follow there. And tonight we've got a really cool bunch of rarities coming your way. We got Motilar from Turkey in the background here. We've got like definitely some good Nordic Scandinavian pieces, bands tonight. I think maybe from Germany, maybe from the Czech Republic. It's gonna be heavy. Oh, Indonesia is gonna get in there too. Yeah, so stay with us. The radio is absolutely yours.

All right, let's figure out what we've been listening to here the past few tracks. Been a heavy bluesy excursion for the most part here. All right, yeah, in the background here right now we've got the band Blue Forest, Dutch band. This is 1972 from this band, who's powered by a couple of brothers. Family band situation. And then before that we had Chris Braun band, and Chris Braun was a vocalist from Dortmund, Germany, and this is something produced by the famous Dieter Dierks, who did so much krautrock, Scorpions and things like that back in the early day. 1974 release from the Chris Braun band, tune called The Narrator. And before that, we had a band Triangle. And this isn't the French band I typically play. It's missing an E at the end. And they're Macedonian. And this is off a 7-inch that either recorded in 76 or 82. I think it was released in 82, but maybe recorded in 76. Kind of a mystery. Tune's called Jana and Quite a Jam. And then before that, we had The Running Man, and it was a tune, The Running Man, off the album by the same name. It was a British band from 1972, and it had no other than one of my favorite guitarists, Ray Russell, who was a phenomenal free jazz guitarist that went on to do a bunch of arranging for like Tina Turner, Phil Spector, and all these others kind of in the day, but he was in a lot of heavy bands before he went into his free jazz career. And it also had the same kind of drummer that he worked with in his free jazz stuff. This is kind of more like a jazz rock album, this Running Man album, just one album that they did. And then before that, from New York City, we had Bloody Mary doing the tune You Only Got Yourself off their self-titled one album that they came out with in 1974. And then before that, in 1976, we started things out with Zambian rock band Crossbones doing the tune Really from 1976 on that. And then we started things off with a set with Turkish band Motolar, and this was 1976. It was off their self-titled album, and I believe their third album that they had at the time. All right, okay, we're going to hear next from a band, Punch and Judy, who was a British band, kind of maybe like hard glam band, and they had one record, and this is 1973. It's a tune called Super Witch. Stay with us. Let's head east.

That's Pretty Boy Floyd and the Gems right there from Belfast, 1978 on that tune off a little 12-inch EP. They were rumored to be one of the Irish like show bands playing at clubs and things like that around different cities called Candy, and were never really accepted by the punk community, even though that's great, kind of maybe more kind of Radio Birdman feel on that tune there. But that's the story on Pretty Boy Floyd and the Gems. And before that, we had Susan Schifrin, and this is off her 1971 7-inch debut 7-inch, and pretty heavy tune for her, a tune called 25 Miles. And she went on to write songs, I guess to mention Tina Turner again in this episode. Tina Turner and just a variety of other great names out there that she went on to do. I think Meatloaf, yeah, Meatloaf was in there too, and Heart as well. But started off pretty raw and heavy. And then before that, we had Duo Kribo, and they were Indonesian. And that was the song Duo Kribo from the soundtrack to that movie. And Duo Kribo were from, that tune was from, I think, 1978 on that one. Really heavy, funky stuff, if that grabs you. Speaking of grabbing, before that we had Mr. Grabstein, a tune called Smoke. And that was kind of like a one-off off a compilation, Psychedelic Gems. As far as I know, that was it that the band did in terms of recorded output. 1975 on that piece there, a tune called Smoke. And okay, I guess we started things off with Punch and Judy and a tune called Super Witch, right? Okay, so, all right, before we end things here, in the background you've got the band Czar playing right now, British band. This is 1970, they just had the one record. This is a tune called Tread Softly on My Dreams. And then we're gonna close out with some Thin Lizzy, and this will be an obscure one. It's a tune called Dublin off their 1971 EP that they did, and kind of more of a ballad, Phil Lynott ballad on this one. This one goes out to DJ Nina Bird, my co-pilot, often here and there on shows of Head East over the years, and she's moving to Dublin this week, and so this one goes out to DJ Nina Bird. All right, I hope you enjoyed tonight's set, and I'll see you next week.

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0: You know, if you drink 10 cups of coffee and then you have to talk to somebody, well, and you're saying absolutely everything what you want to say, and it's like noise, and it's like being in a room full of television screens. I feel like that.
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0: A lot of the time, most of the time.
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0: Yeah, so that's what I mean. That would be what.

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We are wrapping up the first hour of the program here, but never fear. The second hour awaits you at the top of the next hour.

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10: 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I'm Joshua Justice, and you're listening to Ghost Traffic.

Starting off our show is Nahoki with Anissa Sub. I'm Joshua Justice, you're tuned in to Ghost Tropic here on X-Ray FM, a special fifth week show. Behind me right now, we have local Harlan Silverman with Shadow in the Trees. Let's hear some more of this one.

The thing about violence, see, is that the Empire has a lot more to lose than we do. Violence disrupts the extractive economy. You wreak havoc on one supply line, and there's a dip in prices across the Atlantic. Their entire system of trade is high-strung and vulnerable to shocks because they've made it thus, because the rapacious greed of capitalism is punishing. It's why slave revolts succeed. They can't fire on their own source of labor. It'd be like killing their own golden geese. But if the system is so fragile, why do we so easily accept the colonial situation? Why do we think it's inevitable? Why doesn't Man Friday ever get himself a rifle or slit Robinson Crusoe's neck in the night? The problem is that we're always living like we've lost. We're all living like you. We see their guns, their silverwork, and their ships, and we think it's already over for us. We don't stop to consider how even the playing field might actually be. And we never consider what things would look like if we took the gun. R.F. Quang, from the fictional book, Babel.

was Richard Marx, an acoustic demo of I'm With You, Love. Before that, John Swinky with Tarragon. Prior to that, one off Kate Cannon's new album, So Far Away. Fantastic start to finish, that one. And before that, we heard a reading from R.F. Kuang's Babel. That was over the very end of Aisha Vaughn's Dreams in the Rain. Another really nice new album. For that matter, the Harlan Silverman song, Shadow in the Trees, also off a new album. We're gonna listen to some older ones in this next set of music here. Behind me right now, Sandro Brugnolini with Bacarico. I always have trouble with that title, but you can find the playlist over at xray.fm. Find Ghost Tropic there. Let's listen to some more Sandro song.

That was Helado Tropical, another great new album. This is turning out to be a bit of a 2026 favorite sort of show. But before that, we heard Ryuichi Sakamoto with Romance. Before that, Crazy You by Prince. And behind me right now, some water. We're gonna hear a song by Gal Costa next. Fullerton, you're listening to Ghost Tropic. Right here on X-Ray FM. Radio is yours.

Kurosh Yagame with Kar. Before that, Blackwater, All Night Company. And starting off that last block of music was Gal Costa with Fullerton.

or Wada Wada. You are listening to Ghost Tropic right here on X-Ray FM. That's it for me this week, but as this is a fifth week show and I'm here every first and third Sunday at 10 p.m., I'll be back again next week, September 6th. That, coincidentally, is going to be... That, incidentally, is going to be... Alright. Okay, until next time. Until next time, friends, take care of yourselves and enjoy the tunes.

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11: Ladies and gentlemen, on behalf of EMI, we welcome all disco lovers on board our flight around the world. 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

World, you're listening to Rug Radio here on X-Ray FM. I'm DJ Anna Manhattan, and I will be your captain for the next 2 hours as we soar the friendly skies of music. Lots of fun choices tonight. Listening to Disco Preemie. This is by the prolific Bappi Lahiri. It is produced by him under Runa Laila credits, and she is the one singing. Got some William Onyebor after that, Kolamash, Marvin Gaye, Roy Ayers, Barris Hammond, Liquid, Moody Man, and more. The hits, the undiscovered treasures go on and on, and you're going to listen to it with me right here on X-Ray FM.

told y'all niggas to close my motherfucking door. 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Yeah. Damn, nigga. Yeah. Tell him to come on down then. Yeah, it's good. Give me about four. Four of them. Hey, nigga.

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I existed as gas, then as a mist, which soon begat liquid. 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

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I have much to learn. Still eternity passes, passes so slow. I may live forever and never know. Book of Alpha, chapter 2, verses 1 through 8.

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And this watery gel, some soggy plant, appears to be a weed with a marshland grant. Now up from the water extends a reed with a grassy top and root and seed. Still grass grows best on solid ground, but it grows better yet with a bush around. Now it's trees I see, vegetation at last. We know that the second of seven has passed. Book of Alpha, chapter 3, verses 1 through 8.

reptile with most minute body, extra great style. It could be an insect or nothing at all, or maybe the egg of the first tadpole. Now frogs and lizards crawl on my land, growing intrabrate bodies that allow them to stand. Their legs now hold them able to walk. Their mouths will feed them or allow them to talk. Reptiles and mammals created at last. We know that the third of seven has passed. Book of Alpha, chapter 4, verses 1 through 12.

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Very good, you say. 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There's lots of indications prehistorically.

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Dini Wenyu, it's your boy DJ LX. 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I hope each and every one of you have been doing great. I know I'm doing pretty good. I'm happy to be here. Stoked to be on the ones and twos for yet another thrilling episode. 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By the way, we have our fun drive going up until May 6th. This will be a great opportunity for you to pick up some of this exclusive X-Ray merch. This year, our t-shirt design was done by Brandon Hirsik. I do hope I'm saying that right.

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0: Tonight's show, I think I'm going to go a bit conscious this time around. In the bag, we got Norma Fraser, some Damian Jr. Gong Marley, some Prince Fatty, Beanie Man, Desmond Decker. Might play some Fatoumata. Might play some Lauryn Hill. Pretty stoked to be here tonight. Thank you for joining us. Up next, Norma Fraser, the first cut is the deepest. Thanks for joining us tonight.
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Dini Wen Yun Dini DJ LX. I'm chilling out here, out in the studio. In the background, the instrumental to Murder, She Wrote rhythm. Before that, we played Popcon with Silence. And before that, it was The Scientist with School Dazed. I played you the dub version. And then always some Toots and the Maytals. That was 5446. That was my number. Before that, Naaman, My Days featuring Soomti. And of course, Beanie Man, Yes I Ya, Who Am I? Really such a pleasure to be here tonight.

And just another reminder that our yearly fundraising campaign is here. The Spring Drive is here. If you enjoy the work, if you enjoy the art, if you enjoy the programming, get on over to xray.fm/donate. 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

0: The show continues. The show continues with Sumpty and Disrupt. This one is entitled Ganja Ganja off the album Ode to a Carrot. Thanks for tuning in. It's your baby boy DJ LX, and this is the Diaspora Radio Show, episode 420.
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Guess who's coming to dinner next week? Natty Dreadlocks. In the background, Black Uhuru. And before that, I played some Desmond Dekker with the Israelites, and then Bob Marley and the Wailers, Buffalo Soldier, Mr. Wyclef of the Fugees fam, Mr., and Fatoumata Diawara featuring Lauryn Hill with Black Woman. I played some Tonto Metro and Devontae, Everybody Falls in Love. And then some Sean Paul, No Black.

It looks like this is the end of the show. Thank you for tuning in. We'll catch you on the next one.

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5: You, 10 p.m. Friday night. Welcome to Eastern Standard Time. I'm your host, DJ Ambush. Man, got a lot of good joints lined up tonight. Got some Thurston Howell in here. Got some Hov. Got some Method Man. Some Black Milk. Some Black Moon. Some Outkast. Some Cam. Not going to give you the whole lineup, but got some joints. We're going to start out with this new one from Amine, little hometown hero, Shimmy. Dope. If y'all seen the video, you know he really put on. But I've never really had an issue with Amine. I feel like he's always rep the city proper, like. But if you haven't seen the video, you know, you might want to check it out. And whilst checking things out, if you want to see what else I have going on, go ahead, head over to you can find that information on djambush.net. You can also find archived shows on the X-Ray app. So make sure you go ahead and download that. And we're going to get into the music, man. That's what y'all here for. Eastern Standard Time.

Shimmy, shimmy, y'all. 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Yeah. I'm looking like wealth, so mommy want a menage. Yeah. 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I got verses on verses, man. This shit could go all day. I got a whip that's blacker than a nigga from Allstate. 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

0: Doggy, you're a murderer. 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
1: 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Bet your life I'd be the one who's afraid.
2: Close your eyes, let the track just play on repeat. All I hear is the genius on his beat. So I cradle the word, streak the blame, spice the

We don't usually slow it down like this, Beast and Standard Time. But this is the Abstract Orchestra. Definitely check out their project. It's amazing. There's a couple projects. Oh, incredible, man. This Raid Flip live orchestration of this two projects worth of Doom Flips. Just unbelievable, man. Unbelievable.

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1: 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My name is Jeremy Schuyler. As I mentioned, it is a change from last week for sure, with a beautiful evening outside. I hope that you are out there somewhere enjoying it, whether online or on air. Me, I'm going to be here until 8 p.m. and hopefully bringing some sounds to enrich your experience as you sit outside in this lovely, lovely August weather. We're going to start things off with a band from Australia called Die Die Die. This is from their album Form. The song is called Caseman, and this is in celebration and kicking off a block of Australian bands by way of a band that is one of my all-time favorites from Tasmania that just saw the reissue of their one and only full-length LP by way of the good folks of Zum Audio out of the Bay Area. 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This is Die, Die, Die.

All right, the band that predated Bailter Space, a legendary band from Australia, that was the Gordons with the song Spick and Span, the opening track to their debut LP from 1981. Before that, you heard the band the Sea Scouts, which is what inspired that first opening block. Thanks so much to a longtime friend, George Chen, and his wonderful label, Zum Audio, for not only putting out that record the first time, but making it available for the first time ever on vinyl. That would be the one and only LP by the Sea Scouts. The record is called Beacon of Hope. That song was called Inbuilt Obsolescence. Absolutely love that band so much. Incredible group of people, amazing live band. Do pick up copies while it is still available. Before that, also from Australia, you heard the Trust Punks with the song Bank of God, that from their Double Blind LP. And we started off tonight's show and that set with the song Caseman by the band Die Die Die from their Form LP. My name is Jeremy Schuyler. You are listening to Punk House Radio. We are going to jump right back into it with actually another band from Australia. This from the Accident compilation. The song is called Head for the Hills and the band is called They Were Expendable. And you're listening to Punk House on X-Ray.

All right, unless you're a new listener to this very radio program that you are tuned into right now, you know that is one of my all-time favorite songs from one of my all-time favorite singles. That was the band Skritti Politti with the song Is and Ought the Western World. Before that, you heard More Trouble Coming Every Day by the band Zounds on Crass Records. And before that, we heard a band called The Buzz with a song called Sick at Heart. That from the Promises collection on Catherine True Records, a wonderful label that archives quite a bit of unheard post-punk sounds. Before that, you heard the one and only Marching Girls with the song True Love. It is beautiful, is it not? Before that, you heard Finale by the band Bikini Mutants from their newly released Let's Mutate collection, which collects a never-before-released record by a band that kind of only has existed in myth and mystery and legend up until very recently. Before that, we start off that set with the song Head for the Hills by the band They Were Expendable from an Accident compilation featuring songs from the years 1979 to 1982 from the nation of Australia. You're listening to Punk House here on X-Ray. My name is Jeremy Schuyler, and hopefully you are enjoying this wonderful, wonderful weather we're having outside, and hopefully this is providing a nice soundtrack to that wonderful evening we're having here in Portland. Whatever the case, we're going to get back into it with a song that I hope that you enjoy as much as, at least any other song you've heard today. Me, personally, this is a favorite of mine. This is the band A Certain Ratio from their Factory Records release of The Graveyard and The Ballroom. This is the song Do the Do. 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

All right, closing out that set with the Mighty Lungfish from their Sound in Time LP. That was To Whom You Were Born. Before that, we heard the band My Dad is Dead from Cleveland, Ohio, from their Shiner LP, the song Red.

Die. Before that, we heard Fame and Fortune by the one and only Mission to Burma from Boston, Massachusetts. Before that, Somewhere from one of the two singles by the band Scapaflow. Huge fan of that band. They only put out two singles, but both of them are fantastic. And before that, we start off that set with the song Do the Do by A Certain Ratio. And I'm obliged to let you know that it is 7 p.m. and you are listening to X-Ray FM at KXRY Portland at 91.1 and 107.1 here in Portland, Oregon, and on the coast in Wheeler, Manzanita, Nehalem, and Rockaway Beach at 91.7 FM, and streaming online wherever else you may be at xray.fm. My name is Jeremy Schuyler. This is hour two of Punk House Radio. We're going to jump right back into it with a band from my hometown. Well, actually by way of Fort Wayne, but later of my hometown. A band that I first saw open for the band Fugazi in the year 1991. This band is called Modern Vending, and this is from their one session they did with Steve Albini. May he rest in peace. The song is called Beautiful. You're listening to Punk House on X-Ray. This is Modern Vending.

All right, I am not going to read off the title of that song because A, it is very long, B, it is handwritten and hard to read, and C, it's a reference to doing heroin. But that was the band Calm from their one and only 12-inch. It starts with Slide the Needle. I'll let you figure out the rest. You can look it up online if you so choose. Before that, also from the same town of San Jose, we heard the band Superstatic Fever, a band that many people have confused for Calm or said Calm ripped off. I'll let you make your own decision there, but they certainly exist quite well together. That from their one and only recording, which never saw the light of day until recently by way of the Numero Group. By recently, I mean a few years back, but it's been repressed a few times. The song Acid Sweet Happening, that was Superstatic Fever from San Jose, California. Before that, you heard the band Rot Plastic do the song Dive, which I absolutely love. That from their Stuck on Spring LP. Before that, we heard the Neo Boys from right here in Portland, Oregon, do the song Time Keeps Time, which is a favorite of mine, and that from the Sooner or Later collection on K Records. And before that, we heard the Minutemen do the song Tension, which is the second song on their What Makes a Man Start Fires debut LP. That in particular, I first had on cassette because we would spend every summer out here on the West Coast from Indiana, and I would always get to pick out one or two cassettes and later CDs to listen to on the plane. And that is how I first heard the Minutemen. Fun fact. That from the Post-Mersch Volume 1 cassette, or from What Makes a Man Start Fires on LP, which is how I own it at this point. Before that, you heard Modern Vending do the song Beautiful from their one and only recording with Steve Albini, a cassette EP, which was their second recording. They did release one LP before that, but the songs they did with Albini are certainly superior. You're listening to Punk House on X-Ray. My name is Jeremy Schuyler. Without further ado, I'm going to stop talking and jump back into the music. We are about to hear one of the greatest bands from the town of Olympia, Washington, as far as I'm concerned, or at least from the time period that I was a part of that scene. This is the band Link. Speaking of, unfortunately, deceased incredible musicians who certainly had a lot more to give. Sam Jane and the band Link. The song is called Light Bulb Switch. 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

All right, closing out that set, kind of bookending that set, as a matter of fact, that was Three Shades of Dirty from their Paper Roses cassette. The song First Fall is Fall. Before that, you heard The Boy with Perpetual Nervousness, that the single version by the Feelies, which, of course, later went on to be the first track on their debut LP. Before that, you heard The Mighty Lemon Drops from their second single, the song Sympathize With Us. I absolutely love that song. And those early singles from that band, in my opinion, are fantastic and, frankly, as close to flawless as you can get. Speaking of as close to flawless as you can get, one of my all-time favorites that I spent years chasing their records down before they became available by way of Numero Group, that was The Hated with the song The Flux 2. And we start off that set with Lightbulb Switch by the band Link from their single on K Records. You're listening to Punk House on X-Ray. My name is Jeremy Schuyler. I want to thank you all so much for tuning in on this beautiful Monday evening. I hope that you are enjoying yourself so far. We're going to get right back into it with a band called Swell and the song This Is How It Starts. This was put on a mixtape for me back in the year 1996 by my friend Lisa Garrett, whom you can see very prominently in the documentary about Other Music. Thank you so much, Lisa, for exposing me to this song and this band. You're listening to Punk House on X-Ray.

All right, you've been listening to Punk House Radio here on X-Ray for the last 2 hours. My name is Jeremy Schuyler, signing off for the evening. Do stick around. Up next is Down the Rabbit Hole. They are live yet again from Keys Lounge tonight in Northeast Portland. If you happen to be out and about, you should stop by and say hello. If not, you should come out next week because I will actually be live with them from 6 to 8 p.m. and then hanging out from 8 to 9 p.m. as they record their episode of Down the Rabbit Hole, a phenomenal show from two phenomenal people who have phenomenal taste in music. Thank you so much for listening to Punk House this evening. We're going to close things out with Rehash Noi Klang. This is a song from their one and only single to be released thus far. I hope that you enjoy it. The song is called No Place to Play. You've been listening to Punk House on X-Ray. I will check you all next week. Down the Rabbit Hole is up next.

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0: Hi everyone, I'm your host Zoe and welcome to our latest episode of A Slice of Life. As always, with me is our lovely guide dog Tucker, and joining us later will be Kuma to help us prepare the meal and one of our guest hosts, Patricia. But right here with me now, I have our first guest host, Ray.
1: Well, I'm Ray. What can I say?
0: Ray and I met when I used to work at Costco as a sales associate back in 2020. Ooh, was it four? I think it was. Yeah, 2024, right?
1: Well, it was three years ago.
0: Yeah, it was like the end of 2023-ish. So I would say between two and a half and 3 years now. So that's been a while. And Ray's been a role model and inspiration for me. And it's been really great getting to know Ray all these years. So yeah, I suppose for our first question, what are we making today?
1: Well, we're making a family pie called a lemon dream pie with meringue topping.
0: Oh my, that sounds fabulous. And I'm going to be totally honest here. I am awful at baking. I don't know what it is. I always try to measure as perfectly as possible. Not too high, not too low. The right measuring cups. Get the right temperatures. But for me, I don't know what it is. I just can't seem to make it work. But I imagine that this pie, even though it might sound daunting to those that aren't too familiar with baking, is this a... Would this be a simple pie to make? Because it sounds really fancy.
1: It's simple. I don't know how to say it without going into details, but we'll go into that later.
0: With Kuma and Patricia as well.
1: Yeah. But it's sweet. It's simple. Make it ahead of time for parties. And if you make a mistake, you always have time to make another one.
0: That is true, yeah. Not to make you viewers jealous, but I sneaked a little bit of the pie when Ray made it last time. That topping was so light and fluffy, and it was like, what would you call it? A meringue?
1: Yeah, meringue.
0: Oh gosh, that sounds so fabulous.
1: Now, meringue's easy, but hard, because you have to start it and add sugars gradually, but we'll get into that later.
0: Yeah, we'll get into that later. That pie sounds absolutely amazing. So let's get to know you a little bit, Ray.
1: I was a 1 pound, 12 ounce baby 3 months early.
0: Oh my.
1: So that's how I got my vision problems, because of the incubator and the pressure. But I lived a good life so far.
0: True.
1: For diabetes. That kind of sucks, but... Being married for 29 years.
0: Oh my, coming on the 30th.
1: Yeah, just had it April. April was good. Me and my Patricia, as you'll meet later, we've been a good pair, each helping each other, ups and downs with life, but we're still not going to give it up.
0: Truly, it has truly been an inspiration to know you. Could you describe real quick, because you mentioned that you were a diabetic, and also, what's your level of vision loss?
1: Well, my vision loss was because of incubator, glaucoma, and cataract and stuff. I lost one eye, but it hasn't stopped me from riding motorcycles, horses, and jumping in the jetty at Tillamook and stuff like that. I was less restricted when I was younger. Now that I'm older with diabetes, I'm more restricted to vision and stuff.
0: Uh-huh. Gotcha.
1: And that sucks. But people get old too, and then they die.
0: I mean, it is true. It's a part of life. But at the same time, it's about enjoying and maximizing the ride that you're on, right?
1: Yeah.
0: And knowing all the things that you... I didn't know that you rode horses.
1: Yeah, I had two horses. I had a Welsh when I was 18, 16, 15.
0: Oh, wow.
1: Welch, and then a painted pony. Uh-huh. I rode bareback in the pasture. One time I rode bareback, and the horse started running back towards the barn. And what was the barn? It was kind of a shed. So I flipped underneath the horse while it was galloping or running.
0: Oh!
1: And then I saw it. Well, it's running. I can't get back up. I'm between two front of the front hoofs. So I was around his neck.
0: Oh, gosh.
1: Underneath the hooves. The horse was running, and I just said, well, do or die. Okay, I'm going to land here since it's soft. So I let go, got up, and no damage. My other friend that was with me was totally scared, and did you get hurt and stuff? And no, that's my life story. I'm lucky. No hurt, no problem. Yeah, that was fun.
0: Fun, true, scary for sure. Even just to listen makes my blood pump a little bit. But that's a really amazing story to hear that, like, you know, you went
1: But I've learned that because of my glaucoma and my retina partially detached. Riding, I could ride. I can't gallop. I couldn't trot, but I could run because of the jarring of the horse.
0: Oh, okay.
1: And that's one thing with people with partial detached retina. Part of it was detached with one hair kind of thing.
0: I know what you mean, yeah.
1: So it was very loose and any jarring or fighting. No trampolines, I found out when I was in elementary school.
0: Yeah.
1: I couldn't trampoline either.
0: Yeah.
1: I still did it. I did a lot of things, but...
0: Hey, we're kids. When you're kid, you got... The world is so big, we gotta do what we can. We gotta live.
1: Yeah, it's definitely lived more than any other person with my situation. Drove motorcycles on 101.
0: Oh, wow.
1: At the beach, Rockaway. I drove pickup trucks in the mountains behind the beach house in logging roads.
0: Oh, wow.
1: 200 cliff one side, a 3-foot ditch on the other side. Luckily, there was no logging roads and they weren't used much. But that's how I learned to drive and stuff.
0: That's quite fabulous indeed, yeah.
1: More than most people. But I was younger and venturesome. And the only thing my dad did, we had motorcycles, we'd drive on a log road.
0: Uh-huh.
1: There was a 6-foot board. We'd go over, my dad would drive over the board on a little 90cc and would drive over the little river, stream.
0: Okay.
1: No problem. But he couldn't drive in the logging roads without falling over and hurting his hand in my motorcycle.
0: Oh, no, really?
1: He was showing off, but he was way down there. He got lost control. But I tried to do this 3-foot board, and I got scared. I couldn't do it.
0: It is hard. Overcoming that first leap, it's, oh, my gosh.
1: Well, you got a little, it's a little creak, but still, you have to have confidence, and I didn't have the confidence.
0: True, but at the same time, it's a 3-foot board, and you're riding a full-on motorcycle over it.
1: Well, yeah, but I did it, kind of, but scared the crap out of me.
0: Still.
1: Yeah, so I was lucky. I mean, things like that are... We had a good time when I was younger.
0: That does sound fabulous.
1: And horseback riding on the beaches are one thing I
0: remember. Oh, gosh, that sounds amazing. Well, lucky, I suppose that's how a lot of my creations go. I leave it all up to Lady Luck, and I'm like, you know what? I'll roll the dice. If I'm feeling really basic and I just pull two random cans of soup out, I'll combine these. Sometimes it goes together really well. A beef and vegetable soup and some sort of tomato-based or vegetable-based soup. Other times, you get chicken sausage gumbo combined with New England clam chowder.
1: Yep.
0: Kuma has never let me hear the end of when I combine
1: that's
0: those two.
1: That's a combination that I think... You needed rice to go with it or something.
0: Oh, it was horrible. I ate it anyways because I was hungry. But when you roll the dice and don't identify what you're pulling out of the cabinet and you try to mix together, it becomes a little bit more...
1: Do you have Tucker then too?
0: Oh, I had Tucker. Trust me. I don't think he would
1: eat it.
0: No, I didn't want to give it to him. Didn't know if they're toxic.
1: You know, if the dog don't eat it, you know it's bad.
0: I was pretty sure he wouldn't eat it. It was bad. Because gumbo was kind of watery, and then the chowder was all thick. So I combined it with a spoon, but didn't want to combine. That's what the vibe was, and it was horrible.
1: Well, sealed up your tummy.
0: That is true. At the end of the day, that's how I think of some foods. I always tell Kuma, you want some pizza? And they'll be like, sure. And I'll be like, okay, here's some bread, tomato, cheese. Have fun.
1: Now, if you do that with a, baguette?
0: Yeah?
1: Do that with a baguette. Tomato sauce, cheese, and a baguette, and then some meat or something like that. That makes it an easier pizza to make than just a slice bread.
0: You know what? And you all podcast listeners know as well. I'm going to see if I can surprise Kuma and see what they think about it, because that actually sounds amazing to do.
1: And it's really simple, but it's good for one or two people. Just take a French baguette, cut it lengthways, and then put the tomato sauce on it. Parmesan cheese, 3 cheeses, whatever you prefer.
0: Parmesan, feta, and mozzarella sounds good.
1: Yeah, that's really good. And then put pepperoni or salami. Sausage is a good combination. If you like vegetables.
0: Yeah, vegetables,
1: onions,
0: cheese,
1: grilled,
0: what
1: you want, right? Grilled onions.
0: Ooh, mushrooms.
1: Mushrooms, peppers, green peppers, and stuff like that would be a real simple pizza thing that you could just make up real quick.
0: Yeah, it sounds like a homemade bagel bite, but with a baguette instead of one of those little things. I'm always telling Kuma, it combines in the stomach. At the end of the day, it's basically as if you ate a pizza.
1: Yeah, it is easier to eat and less messy.
0: They're always very exasperated with me. So I'll let y'all listeners know what they think of it when I surprise them with it. But hey, little recipe for you all. What a
1: salt
0: treat.
1: Salt and pepper, a little bit of
0: garlic.
1: Garlic or Parmesan, yes, flakes of Parmesan. It's all shredded stuff, so it'll light stuff.
0: They're all get melted down. That's why the feta, mozzarella, and Parmesan sound really good. Even just that by itself, plus a little marinara. Not like tomato paste.
1: You could do marinara is really good. You could do marinara for sure, too. Either one. But you want a thicker, a little thicker.
0: Gotcha. Oh, gosh. Look at us. Podcast about food, learning to live life and enjoy it and treat disabilities not as a hindrance.
1: Don't hold back. Do what you can do. Do what you feel comfortable with and grow from there. If you can't do it, you can't do it. Do it in a way you can do it with help or with assistance. I know people that's blind and they ride bikes. They do these bike rides. Might be tandem bikes, and then they can ride that way. They might not steer it, just have a person that can steer the bike, and they ride the behind, and it's still freedom. But it was a thing for me is more riding motorcycles, the freedom of the wind in your hair and the bugs in your teeth, and
0: oh my,
1: just having that kind of freedom that you don't get because you're so restricted of what you can do. So if you go boating or go canoeing or kayaking or something like that, or what's that one that they do, team
0: rafting?
1: No, that's the one that they
0: dragon boating.
1: If you can't see and can't do anything, do dragon boats and do it with a team member. IRA group that did dragon boating and stuff on the Willamette, do that. That's really fun with a bunch of people, a bunch of blind people or whatever, a bunch of friends. They become friends.
0: Aren't they still doing that? That team called, Lethally Blind?
1: There's a pink one for cancer people. That they all wear pink and they're cancer survivors.
0: How wonderful.
1: There's 7 or 8 dragon boats. They're just different teams and different groups that do different things and have something in common.
0: Gosh, and last time I actually went to just a few of the practices, but it was so great to meet everyone. And you really meet people from all sorts of walks of life and all sorts of different backgrounds. Back then, I think I was only 18. But yeah, you can meet people as young as me. But there was a lady who was, I think, 80 at the time, and she was still on the dragon boat team.
1: Really? Yeah. Age old, as long as you do exercise and don't sit around and on the couch and watching TV and eat potatoes.
0: Well, granted, she was one of the most energetic and positive people I know, and she's helped so many people. So, yeah, she's
1: stay super young, awesome. Healthy, and do something with your brain or read. I hate reading.
0: Oh, no, you hate reading? Oh, well, I guess if it's difficult to read, yeah, but I don't know. I read just on my phone or on the computer now, but yeah, some really great books. A lot of people around me and myself, too, have been getting into that Dungeon Crawler Carl series. You've been laying down some really great thoughts and philosophies on me. Can you give me just an idea of one big event that kind of describes how you feel about your culinary experience through life, learning how to cook, and how it's affected your life? For me, I might say that the way that I would describe my own journey is when I first started learning how to cook, when I was doing those rice-a-ronis, and I was, I can just do these in the rice cooker. In goes my ingredients, my water, and all my milk and butter. And so by doing that, the milk went everywhere. I destroyed that rice cooker. But luckily, my roommate's super awesome. So yeah, I destroyed the rice cooker. I proceeded to destroy the next rice cooker as well. But our current rice cooker works very well. That's kind of how I would describe my story, is silly, crazy mistakes, but I do my best. I always try, I learn from them, and I correct them to make the best possible rice-a-roni dish that you can make.
1: Yeah. One of my people says, you made the grass meatball slow cooker recipe. And I said, what did you put in your recipe? Barbecue sauce and bought all pre-made meatballs. And they think it's the best thing they ever tasted.
0: Sometimes it's a simple things, and that's one of the goals of this podcast as well, is focusing on the student experience, but also focusing on making amazing, delicious meals from some of the simplest ingredients. Because you don't have to break the bank. You don't have to go and buy a gold-plated steak that you... A butter-boiled gold-plated steak, I think it is.
1: Chinese or Japanese steaks.
0: Wagyu.
1: Oh my God, those things. Steaks are just to die for.
0: You know what? Those cows. Now, sorry to all you vegetarians or not meat eaters out there, but purely for factual reasons I'm telling this. But yeah, those Wagyu cows are treated so well. I won't claim to be an expert on them by any means, but I did some reading into them and watched a few TV shows about them, and it is really fascinating, just the entire industry, how well they treat those cows. Those cows, a lot of them have their own masseuses, massage people.
1: Massage, yeah.
0: Yeah, and they're a very controlled, special diet that they feed them, and then the meat that you get from them, you know, marbled with white and whatnot, that's your steaks. Okay. The meat that you get from these cows is pink because there's no visible lines of fat, and that fat is so perfectly marbled with the meat that it gives you the most flavorful, tender, juicy bite ever. Oh, it's divine.
1: I don't have those very often.
0: But the really good stuff is like $2,000 for a pound. Won't be having that anytime often either, but you can get like...
1: Well, there's a store that might sell them.
0: Yeah, there are some other cuts of Wagyu that are much less. So for a really special event, a couple hundred dollars for a Wagyu steak sounds good.
1: Well, there's a new Oriental store that's near me on Mall 205, 99 Ranch.
0: Yeah, they have fish.
1: Did you see it?
0: I saw them, and I saw they have these things called sashima. And those are really, it's a Chinese, so it's hard to describe. It's a Rice Krispie, but with these big noodle flour thing. I don't even know how to describe it. It's really good. But yeah, that sounds great. Culinary experience or culinary story, do you have one for us that could describe or give off the vibe of what you think?
1: It's wonderful when you get old that you forget all those things. You don't remember them.
0: Oh, I'm sorry to hear that.
1: But no, then you go to the store. Do you have any great stores? No, I'm too senile.
0: This was maybe around the fall of last year. And this friend of ours, her partner at the time, was out with some sort of pain. And he wasn't able to run his food place. She's super awesome, this friend of...
1: Oh, she'll give you the shirt off her back.
0: Yeah, she's so generous, so kind. I'm sure she has lots of contacts.
1: He was out for a week.
0: Yeah.
1: Is that right? About a week?
0: It was about a week, but...
1: So it really been a loss of money and loss of revenue if he was gone that long.
0: Yeah, yeah. And who does she call to help? She called you.
1: And you.
0: Oh, no, no.
1: Helped in other ways and other times.
0: I helped in other ways and other times, yeah. But at that point in that week, I actually didn't work.
1: That week. It was...
0: But running that restaurant, and of all the people that she knew, blind, sighted, she called you, which was just a demonstration from her of how much she respected you and your skills. So it's just really cool to see, and it's really inspiring. It's something that I definitely aspire to as well.
1: It does inspire, but I would do anything for her because she just seems like she bends over backwards for everybody, all her people that she works with, but I wouldn't do anything for him.
0: I gotcha, but... Yeah.
1: That's life, and I'm glad to help. I would have done it for nothing.
0: Truly,
1: yeah, that was a good experience.
0: This podcast so far, our first few episodes, have focused on bulgogi beef. It's not exactly because there's no gochujang in the recipe. But yeah, to be clear, that first episode's recipe is not bulgogi beef, but it's like inspired by the flavor. You can add gochujang or other ingredients, dress it up to your style. But there's been a Mediterranean one pot dish, ham hock and bean stew soup with buttermilk biscuits, savory dishes.
1: Yeah, like main dishes.
0: Yeah, yeah, like main dishes. A goal of this podcast is to not only focus on cooking, how the culinary experience inspires, but also to find these simple, amazing recipes that are delicious, that you can make at home, that are inspired, really, and that people can make their own. This pie, from what you've described to me and from what you said already here on this podcast, it does sound simple, but so delicious, frozen, or like chilled, it would make an amazing pie in the summer is what I'm imagining. But we'll be getting into the baking segment later, but to round out this sort of segment, are there any other words of wisdom or any stories or just like anything about your culinary experience or background that you'd like to share?
1: Well, I've had a lot of 5 years of culinary, but I did, my culinary is dishwashing, but then I always paid attention. And that's the one thing, try to pay attention to what's around you and learn from that. You can learn a lot if you just pay attention and ask a few questions.
0: Yeah, I know one or two YouTube chefs who have that pretty much exact same story about where they start lowly beginnings with a dishwasher, but they pay attention, they learn where they get, and they want to learn. It's kind of like that Ratatouille story.
1: Oh, we can't sell Ratatouille anymore.
0: Oh, really?
1: If they outlawed it.
0: Wait, what?
1: The city of Portland outlawed Ratatouille. Now they can't sell it at restaurants.
0: Since when?
1: Just recently.
0: Wait, why though?
1: I don't know exactly. It's just really weird. They don't want restaurants selling that anymore.
0: That's really unfortunate.
1: Well, you know what ratatouille is.
0: Oh, I know ratatouille is. Yeah, it's that French vegetable dish that has that tomato base and all those sorts of vegetables. I really enjoyed the way that they did it in ratatouille because I'm no culinary expert, but it seemed like he presented his dish in a way kind of differently than how you would expect, with the slices sort of arranged. If you imagine a deck of cards, but you kind of grip it with your middle finger and your thumb and then tap your finger on the side and then just like roll your finger across the table. It was a really interesting slice arrangement and a really interesting arrangement with a sauce, with a garnish. It looked beautiful. It inspired me to try my own ratatouille and it tasted good, but I think I just need more practice.
1: That helps too. They do a lot of practicing, a lot of things.
0: Truly. So would there be any other stories or any other experience or words of wisdom that you'd like to share before we get into our baking segment?
1: Keep practicing. And some people take it 200 times before they get the recipe right, but they don't give up. And that's the secret. Learn from your mistakes and keep plugging away.
0: That's really profound.
1: Because if practice makes perfect, and that's so true with a lot of things. Don't give up. And with anything you do, if it's goal of kitchen or activities or friends,
0: 5 years as a dishwasher and as a diabetic and with the vision impairment as well, that's a lot of dedication. And especially with the food restrictions being a diabetic, for me, I'm allergic to eggs and you have observed me crack eggs. Please describe to the listeners how good I am at cracking eggs.
1: Well, first we put gloves on you so you wouldn't have contamination.
0: Yeah, because I'm allergic, yeah.
1: You're allergic. And then they put a nice little white apron and it still came out clean. But sometimes there was two ways to do it, one on the edge of the bowl or one on the table. And maybe you should have switched to the tables and tap on it and then flip it and then crack it.
0: That is true.
1: But then sometimes you just don't know your own strength.
0: Yeah, I crushed my second egg. I crushed it while trying to break it.
1: So there's a happy medium between crack it enough or the edge and not too much power.
0: Yeah, but hey, practice makes perfect.
1: But I'm not letting you go through two cartons of eggs, though. You're not learning from that.
0: Yeah, no, gotcha. But it's really interesting because it's really cool to look at all these restrictions and the way that people attempt things, learn from them, and make their changes to the recipe as well. Part of this recipe is instead of using regular sugar, this recipe that you have calls for 6 tablespoons of monk fruit substitute sugar.
1: Yeah, it's good for diabetics. And it came from a dietitian from Providence, a seminar that I went to.
0: Yeah, so that would eliminate so much sugar.
1: Not so much sugar, but the artificial stuff, your body can't break artificial sugar.
0: You can't break it down.
1: Then if you read in the ingredients, it's artificial sugar.
0: Yeah.
1: So they get rid of it, but it's still not good for you. But that's another story to the...
0: True, yeah, but it's about making healthy decisions.
1: This monk fruit is really good. And it's sugar, but it's made... I don't know how it's made, actually. That's a good question we should ask our listeners.
0: Yeah, we'll definitely get that information. But yeah, I just didn't even know that was a thing. So it was really cool to hear about that. And it was a really cool edit because for a lot of people that are like, how do diabetics enjoy like sweets or pies or whatnot without using all that artificial stuff?
1: That's what it seems like it's going towards. The pops are going that way. I can drink more pop as a diet pop than a regular pop. But that's not true because... It still adds up, but it just don't add up in the same way. People think they can drink more pop or drink diabetic sugars and diabetic stuff and not be affected, but they still get affected in a different way.
0: Yeah, I'm really, really excited for this recipe, and I just can't wait to get into this segment. Yeah. Again, thanks so much for sharing these words of wisdom, these experiences, these stories. I'm sure listeners are going to find this recipe absolutely amazing, and I hope this episode gives comfort to you viewers. It's something that you can listen to while sipping some hot cocoa by the fireplace. So with that, I'll see you in the next segment. Bye!
1: Bye. Nice talking.
0: Hi everyone, welcome back to A Slice of Life. We're here in the kitchen now and I'm with Kuma. Unfortunately, our guest hosts Ray and Patricia weren't able to make it onto the show today, but instead we'll be making you the recipe ourselves with a little added twist from an idea that Kuma had.
2: Hi everybody, happy Sunday that we're recording.
0: I think it's Father's Day actually.
2: Yeah.
0: Yeah.
2: Happy Sunday everyone.
0: Happy Sunday.
2: So, we are making something from Ray and Patricia called a lemon icebox pie. So, it's a lemon meringue pie, everyone, with some really nice added supplemental options, I would say. Ray uses monk fruit sugar, which he says he's diabetic, and it's a very good sugar to use. It's safe for diabetics.
0: That's right. Yeah, monk fruit sugar is what he used. You at home, if you're diabetic, you can always choose the best option for you. Monk fruit sugar was something I didn't even know about. We don't have that today, so we're using regular sugar. Mm-hmm. But at home, definitely feel free to replace it with monk fruit sugar if you like.
2: So the ingredients from Ray is one pre-made pie crust. It is suggested using a graham cracker or vanilla wafer pie crust. So it's going to be crumbly.
0: Yeah, you can pick those up easy at Winco, Fred Meyer, pretty much any grocery store for just a couple bucks. Not too bad.
2: 3 eggs that are room temperature.
0: So make sure to let them thaw for about an hour after you take them out of the fridge before you make the pie.
2: Yep. 1 can of sweetened condensed milk. That's about 14 ounces.
0: You know one of my favorite old desserts, Kuma? It was just literally cold strawberries with condensed milk on top. Oh, 14 ounces in this pie, huh? That sounds like it's going to be a nice creamy pie.
2: 1/3 cup of lemon juice that can be freshly squeezed, which is what Zoe and I are going to try and go with today.
0: Yeah.
2: Or that bulk lemon juice that you can buy at the grocery store.
0: Yeah.
2: Usually they have it with just the fresh produce, I believe.
0: Yeah, it's fresh lemon juice that we're using today, but the lemon juice in the bottle, totally fine. That works out well. You can get those smaller bottles, but for this recipe, you would probably want to get one of those big Costco bottles that are a quart or something. And it's wonderful because lemon juice goes in so many amazing recipes.
2: And then we're going to have that 6 tablespoons of sugar or sugar supplement.
0: Yep.
2: And what I'm doing today is I'm using a pre-made pie crust. I melted some butter so I can bake the pie dough itself for a few minutes beforehand, because when I add in the lemon pie filling, that pie mix should already be, or the pie dough should already be halfway cooked.
0: Yeah.
2: So it doesn't just congeal together.
0: You know what? I never even thought about that. Now, for those at home, I am not good at baking. The only things I can really bake are frozen pizza. Yeah, but I never even thought about how the bottom of a pie, because I've tried making pot pies before and whatnot. When you put that raw dough in the oven with the insides, the bottom can get crispy, but a lot of times on the insides congealed together. So I didn't realize that. You just brush the bottom with just a little bit of butter and then halfway cook it in the oven?
2: Mm-hmm.
0: Perfect.
2: So I'll read the full recipe with all the steps. That way everyone knows it.
0: Yeah, starting from the top.
2: And then we'll go into my deviations. What were you saying earlier about exploring while cooking, Zoe?
0: Oh, it's good. It's really good. That's the spirit of what this podcast is. It's great to explore, and it's all about learning and walking through your own journey in life. This podcast, we're here to talk about it. We're here to provide comfort, show the foibles of everyday mistakes. Because there will be mistakes, but that's how you learn. Mm-hmm. And ultimately, this is about trying new things, finding the things that work for you, and doing the things that really put a smile on your face when you know that it's worked out. I made a curry the other night, and Kuma and I thought it was 75% of the way there. It was good, but not amazing. And really, we came to the conclusion that it was only lacking, realistically, only one thing, two things. Fresh chili peppers, and also a spoonful of peanut butter to bind it all together and to provide a little bit more of that nutty flavor in the background. So it's like things that you do when you experiment, when you test things out, you find the things that you enjoy the most.
2: Yeah. And you find fun combinations, too.
0: Absolutely.
2: So, from Ray, What we're going to do is we're going to take those three eggs, right? The room temperature eggs. And you need two bowls. You're going to crack each egg individually and separate out the yolk, so that yellow part, from the egg white, so that clear part. If you crack an egg yolk so it's runny, just get a new egg.
0: Yeah, don't feel bad about wasting eggs. I'll be totally honest with you, I'm allergic to eggs, so I never really work with them. So when I tried cracking eggs, I really tried to practice. Mm-hmm. But after cracking, like, what was it, two cartons, I only got two eggs to actually separate.
2: It takes time.
0: It takes time and practice. But if you break an egg, don't worry. Just take that egg, save it, put it away. You can use it for something else, or even make it into a scramble. Very easy.
2: Okay. So we've separated out those three eggs. We're gonna take those three egg yolks, and with a mixer, we're gonna beat it so it's all nice and mixed up. Then we're gonna add the can of condensed milk, so that 14 ounces of sweetened condensed milk,
0: ooh,
2: to the yolks, and we're gonna mix again. During that process, we're slowly gonna add a third cup of lemon juice to that yolk and sweetened condensed milk mixture. Once we're done with that, we're going to turn to the actual pie dough itself, okay?
0: Now, that's a simple filling. Will it taste really lemony in the center?
2: That's what we're hoping.
0: Oh, okay.
2: So, with the pie crust, what we're going to do is brush a little bit of butter on your pie pan. Just hold on to that.
0: It's fine.
2: You're going to melt some butter, and you're going to brush it onto the pie pan itself, like on the inside. And then you're slowly gonna roll out the pie dough to cover the pie tin, okay?
0: Okay. And that's protect the bottom, right?
2: Mm-hmm.
0: Make sure it doesn't burn or stick.
2: And if this is a raw, normal pie dough, take a fork and poke some holes into the bottom of it, okay?
0: Oh, okay.
2: And then bake it for 5 to 10 minutes.
0: That makes sense. Let anything underneath escape, otherwise it'll make the bottom like bubble up and look
2: mm-hmm.
0: weird. That makes sense.
2: So once we're done with that, and we've taken our pie dough out of the oven, and we're letting it cool,
0: mm-hmm.
2: we're going to pour the yolk mixture into the pie pan.
0: Ooh.
2: Yep. Then clean that bowl. Clean the mixing bowl.
0: Yeah.
2: Pour in the egg whites, and we're going to beat the egg whites until it turns very light and fluffy, and that can take a while.
0: Yeah, they call them stiff peaks.
2: Yep, that can take up to 10 minutes, I believe.
0: You don't want to overbeat them now.
2: Nope.
0: But once they start to turn into those nice, stiff, they're looking a bit white, and they keep their shape, then you know that you're on the cusp of having them done.
2: Then you're going to add the 6 tablespoons of sugar to the egg whites while it's beating.
0: Mm.
2: Okay.
0: Mm-hmm.
2: And then once that is ready, then you pour the egg whites, it's called a meringue,
0: mm-hmm.
2: on top of the pie itself.
0: Now that sounds simple, but so delicious.
2: Mm-hmm. And then you'll bake for 7 minutes at 350 degrees, or until the topping, that meringue, is lightly browned.
0: Oh yeah, you don't want to burn that.
2: And then once it's complete, let it sit at room temperature and then chill it in the fridge or the freezer.
0: Yeah, and then whenever you're ready to serve it, you can just take it out of the freezer, thaw it in the fridge, you can take it out, slice into it. You don't need any whipped cream. That
2: mm-hmm.
0: meringue topping is already so light and fluffy and sweet. It's going to be perfect. Now that sounds like a simple but really easy, amazing pie that you can whip together in half an hour or so and then just put that in the freezer, have that ready for a little party. You were telling me that you made some deviations from the recipe, trying your own thing a little bit. What were you wanting to do?
2: I want to add mint. So I'm feeling more of a mint, like a lemon mint jewel
0: mm-hmm.
2: pie.
0: That sounds really good. Lemon and mint do actually go so well together.
2: Yeah.
0: And you're using fresh mint leaves, right?
2: Yep.
0: Yeah, I'm trying to think of something that I would do, I don't know, probably use some sort of mint extract, but fresh mint seems like it'll work a lot better.
2: Mint.
0: Yeah.
2: Okay, so what I've done already is I've melted the butter.
0: Ooh, okay.
2: I've let the pie dough itself become room temperature, so it's easier to roll out. I have preheated the oven to 350 degrees.
0: Lovely.
2: I have my pie tin. So I'm gonna brush the bottom of the pie tin with butter.
0: Yeah, just a little brush.
2: A little melted butter. And if you don't have a silicone rubber brush or even a painting light, an unused painting brush, right?
0: As long as you're gentle.
2: You can actually also use paper towels and just pour the butter in and then use a paper towel and swipe it around the pie pan itself.
0: As long as you keep clean.
2: Mm-hmm. But if you're going to use a painting brush that you just get from the arts and crafts store, it needs to be a new one that has never touched paint.
0: Yeah. You keep your food in your art.
2: I am saying this for you, Zoe.
0: What? Why would I do that?
2: You never know.
0: You know what? That's fair.
2: I am teaching a blind woman how to bake currently.
0: That is true. So no, I would never do that.
2: Are you sure?
0: I think so. You know what? I've been wrong before. I'll trust you.
2: And you don't need a whole lot of melted butter either.
0: It's just to protect that pie dough. And you're not trying to flavor the pie dough heavily or anything. Just get that nice crisp outside without burning it or having it stick to the pan. Because
2: mm-hmm.
0: No one wants a slice of pie and all of a sudden you can't lift the bottom out of the pan.
2: So I've pulled out my pie dough. I'm unfolding because it's in a
0: roll, right?
2: Yeah. Thank you. And I thought it was room temperature enough. It wasn't, but that's okay.
0: Yeah, we'll work through it.
2: It's just these little tiny pieces at the inside.
0: Mm-hmm.
2: And I'm slowly setting it down.
0: And if you've decided to use like a graham cracker crust from the store,
2: you don't have to do any of this.
0: Yeah, you don't have to do any of this, but we figured for the lemon mint sort of center, it would just hold better, like complement it better. But a graham cracker, like crumbly crust, you can skip this step and then move to the part where you brush the bottom with butter and then add in the yolk mixture. Mm-hmm. You don't have to like pre-bake the graham cracker crust.
2: So I've added the pie dough to it.
0: Okay.
2: And I'm just poking some holes in the bottom of the dough to try and give it an even cook.
0: Ooh.
2: Okay, so that's done. I'm gonna put it in the oven for 10 minutes. 5 to 10 minutes. Okay, now let's go over to our eggs.
0: All right, let's get this party started.
2: Our eggy waggies.
0: And you can always do this by hand with a good whisk too if you don't have a mixer at home, but it'll just take a little longer.
2: So what I have in front of me is some fresh mint, maybe about a teaspoon or two of fresh mint minced.
0: Ooh.
2: I got minced, yeah. 3 big lemons. What I do with lemons or any citrus when I need to use them for juice is I roll them against the counter to knead it to kind of be a little bit more pliable.
0: Yeah, you want to break up those like little pieces in there and against
2: mm-hmm.
0: getting them nice and ready to be juiced.
2: Mm-hmm. And I got my 3 eggs. So what we're gonna do first is we're gonna crack those eggs in half, okay?
0: Any tips for newbies?
2: Try and crack in the center of the egg itself, okay?
0: Okay.
2: It can be a little bit challenging, that's okay. If you're having trouble separating out the egg yolks itself, because normally you would go in between each half shell to separate the egg whites from the yolk, is dump the entire egg into it. Make sure the yolk is not cracked, so it's leaking.
0: Mm-hmm.
2: Take an empty water bottle, like a convenience store with that twist top, and suck in that egg yolk into the bottle and put it in a different bowl.
0: You know what? I never even thought about that. I always thought that was a party trick, but that actually makes a lot of sense.
2: Mm-hmm. All right, ready?
0: Yeah.
2: And there's also some accessibility devices, actually, to crack an egg.
0: That is true. Yeah, whatever you're looking for, whether you're just getting into it like me or whether or not it's just a little too difficult and like me, you're looking for an accessibility device. Without vision, it's a little more difficult, but there are egg cracking devices that you can actually buy. Very cheap. Tap a button, cracks the egg, and then you can split the egg open. It's still up to you to separate the egg white and the egg yolk, but hey, cracking an egg without destroying it is a real victory for me at this point.
2: Mm-hmm. So I got one egg cracked, now I'm on to the next one.
0: Delicious.
2: And the more you... Oh,
0: what happened?
2: I just fully dropped.
0: Mistakes happen. We're just cleaning up.
2: The yolk is perfectly intact.
0: On the floor?
2: in my hand. I somehow caught it at the perfect second.
0: You caught the yolk in your hand.
2: I caught the yolk at the perfect second. I have a whole egg yolk in my hand.
0: How is it?
2: I have those paper towels. Yeah, can you give me another egg?
0: I will get you another egg. Yeah, I'll try to warm the other egg.
2: I don't
0: have a fridge.
2: That's so impressive.
0: Those are some reflexes right there.
2: Oh, God. Oh, my God. That just. Okay.
0: Those are some quick. I can't believe you caught the yolk and it didn't break.
2: I don't know. And I'm sure we'll just give Tucker the extra eggshells and yolk.
0: Well, yeah. He's gonna enjoy that.
2: We're good, folks. Okay, I'm gonna crack that third egg.
0: Yeah, I'm gonna quick warm on this egg with my own body. You don't want to microwave or anything.
2: No.
0: Yeah. No, I'm just using my own hands to just warm this egg real quick.
2: I
0: was like shocked.
2: Oh, folks, if only you could have seen that. That was.
0: We were just talking about experiments and mistakes.
2: Okay.
0: Just goes to show that nothing is impossible in the kitchen.
2: Oh my God,
0: I'm just astounded that you caught the egg yolk. Any minute more, I'm just trying to keep it get it nice and room temperature. But you got that third egg ready, right?
2: Yeah, it's already cracked. Perfect. I just need one more set of egg whites. That's all I need.
0: We can take the extra egg yolk and, I don't know, feed that to Tucker.
2: Yeah,
0: or
2: with the eggshells. Oh, by the way, folks, if you have dogs and if they're not allergic to chicken or eggs, eggshells and raw eggs, or even cooked eggs, plain cooked eggs, are very good for them.
0: Yes, they are. Just make sure to grind up those eggshells.
2: Mm-hmm.
0: Good calcium for them, but you don't want them to get a spiky piece of eggshell. All right, give that a go. What do you think?
2: Yeah, that'll work. Now I'm just going for the egg whites here.
0: Perfect. Don't drop it.
2: Okay.
0: And why do we want them room temperature before we crack them?
2: It's easier to separate them.
0: That makes sense.
2: Usually, but I think it's also just has to do with how they cook, I guess.
0: Yeah, an even temperature.
2: Can I give you the eggs for Tucker?
0: Yeah, sure.
2: Okay, put all that in his bowl.
0: Fabulous.
2: I'm gonna wash my hands really quick.
0: That's a good idea.
2: Do you have more paper towels?
0: Yeah, here, take this one that I'm using right now.
2: It's more for the floor, because it's literally right where I'm standing.
0: Yeah, again, we want to keep a clean workstation.
2: Yeah, oh, I'm going to have to lick them off.
0: And egg whites do get sticky, so can we clean that?
2: Okay, folks, we're good. That was a funny mistake that just happened.
0: You literally managed to catch yourself before the mistake really hit the floor.
2: Don't ask me. Okay, so I have the egg yolks. I have the egg whites. I'm going to juice the lemons now.
0: Okay.
2: And again, we only need a third of a cup. But what I'm also going to do is I'm going to save the lemons.
0: Okay.
2: And zest them.
0: That's a great idea.
2: For the rind itself.
0: Yeah. Get more of that authentic lemon flavor in there, not just that. Now, I'm super inexperienced. What's the best way to juice a lemon?
2: You can do it with your hands.
0: Well, are you going to cut it in half and then
2: yeah.
0: Just squeeze it over? But that's kind of what I thought, but just making sure there wasn't some secret technique.
2: And you can buy these little mini juicer things.
0: Oh, I've seen those.
2: From the store.
0: It seems like an extra step, really.
2: That's
0: what
2: I have.
0: Yeah.
2: It helps catch...
0: Oh, the seeds and everything,
2: yeah.
0: Right?
2: And
0: that is true.
2: So I'm just doing that.
0: I don't know. I think of the pulp as a, whatchamacallit, happy little accident?
2: Yeah. But again, I also rolled the lemons to try and get the juice to come forth easier.
0: True. Fabulous. And your house is going to be smelling amazing with that lemon.
2: Oh, I love the smell of lemon.
0: Back when I was younger, I think one of the things that we used to do was we would take an orange peel or like a lemon peel and stick it in the fridge for a day after we used it. We would throw it away afterwards because you don't want it going bad or anything, but it would get nice and fragrant.
2: Mm-hmm.
0: Oh, those are some firm lemons.
2: Yeah, you gotta have a little bit of wrist strength. So if it's easier for you to use that pre-made lemon juice, for cooking, go for it.
0: You gotta have a little bit of wrist strength. I'm out.
2: Oh yes, our little weak Zoe.
0: It's a chore to carry shopping bags home.
2: I mean, it's a chore for everyone.
0: Not a
2: but
0: chore.
2: You have a slightly heavy bag. It's not even 5 pounds. And
0: then my hand starts tingling. I'm like, oh, this is the heaviest bag ever. It's my dream to one day run out of the car and back into the house without carrying any groceries home.
2: It will never happen so long as you live with me.
0: Hey, the message of this podcast is to bring it back to the student experience and to chase your dreams. So someday I will achieve that dream of running back into the house with Tucker and not carrying any groceries.
2: We're doing some very fresh lemon juice. Okay. So we need 1/3 of a cup.
0: And how much did we get from those 3 lemons, do you think?
2: Almost 3/4.
0: That's a lot. We can save the excess and use that for other cooking projects. Yes. See, again, cooking is so perfect because even if you make mistakes, they turn into inspiration for your next meals. You can take that and on hot days like these, you can make actual lemonade. Didn't you get that one lemonade like a day or two ago and you were so happy, Kuma?
2: Oh yeah, I got fresh lemonade from an orchard. It was in a 32-ounce container.
0: Yeah?
2: And it was just a Tupperware of lemon juice and marionberries and ice.
0: Oh, so good.
2: Okay, so we're adding the egg yolks and the lemon juice.
0: Okay.
2: Right?
0: Yeah.
2: Am I remembering that correctly?
0: Well, it's the egg yolks first, I believe. You start to beat them, and then you first add in the condensed milk.
2: Yes.
0: And then the lemon juice.
2: So I'm going to start beating the egg yolks, and then I'm going to pull out the pie dough.
0: Okay.
2: And then I'll add in the...
0: condensed milk?
2: Condensed milk. So the mixer will be loud.
0: Yeah.
2: So we'll pause.
0: We'll pause as it's mixing just so that we don't hurt lovely viewers' ears.
2: Yeah. Okay.
0: And we're back. The egg yolks were just mixed up in the mixer. We slowly added in our condensed milk. We slowly added in that lovely lemon juice and lemon zest. What does the mixture look like now?
2: So it's a pale yellow in color.
0: Ooh.
2: And kind of jello consistency.
0: Okay, yeah, because we don't want to overbeat it either and just want to make sure that you, the viewer, know how it should look like.
2: So I have that. I'm scraping down the sides and I'm pouring it into the pie tin, okay?
0: Oh, delicious, yeah.
2: Because I took the pie tin out of the oven.
0: And it's a wonderful crust. It came out perfect, half cooked, and not going to stick or congeal together with that inside.
2: And I'm just scraping down the bowl so we get everything out.
0: You know what, Kuma? Aside from shepherd's pie, this is actually the first pie that I've ever made with someone.
2: Really?
0: In general, yeah. I've never made a fruit pie. Well, I've tried, but last time I tried making a fruit pie, it... what's the word? The top collapsed and covered the center?
2: Oh, yeah.
0: Yeah, and it was bad. The bottom did congeal together with the fruit.
2: Okay. So... because the pan is still hot, I am using my spatula.
0: Yeah.
2: My silicone spatula. And trying to even it out.
0: Safety first, everyone.
2: I do.
0: Regarding the heat and everything, we don't want to burn ourselves.
2: So that's done. So now what I'm going to do with the bowl is I'm going to wash it and then add those 3 egg whites. Start beating it. And slowly add in those 6 tablespoons of sugar.
0: That's wonderful, yeah. We'll come back, because again, the mixer's loud, but we'll come back right at the end to describe what it looks like and to add the egg white and that lovely, that'll be a meringue at that point, on top of that pie filling. So yeah, we'll be back in just a second. All right, so we're back. We just whipped together that meringue. We took a look at it, thought it could use a little bit more time. So we whipped it until it was nice and airy. Nice and stiff, nice and airy. Didn't look like it would fold over really easily. And so I think it's got the perfect amount of whipping.
2: So if you've seen marshmallow fluff and what it looks like, or marshmallow cream, we're kind of going for our consistency like that.
0: Ooh, okay.
2: So what I did... was I added the egg whites, those 3 room temperature egg whites, as I was beating. And you have to, if you're mixing it by hand, you have to beat it by hand very, very, very fast.
0: Yeah.
2: For a long while. So be prepared for that. Slowly add in the sugar And then I added some of that fresh mint to it. So kind of like a sugared mint.
0: Yeah, it's really good.
2: And what I did to the pie was then I added the rest of that minced mint, because I chopped it up very, very finely, and then the lemon zest just straight on top. Now I'm adding the meringue on top of it.
0: Delicious. It's going to be that nice fluffy cloud layer. And yeah, again, if you don't have a mixer, just don't be afraid. It'll take a little bit longer, but it'll be fun. You just got to beat it by hand, and then you'll get a nice creamy finish. So you'll be good to go.
2: Mm-hmm. Going to be a weirdo and take a photo.
0: I think it would be weird not to take a photo of such a delicious pie.
2: Well, I don't make pies very often.
0: This is the first actual dessert pie that I've did with someone.
2: I'm just scooping all of that meringue on top, okay? Yeah. So I have added the meringue. Kind of looks like a little mound.
0: Ooh, delicious.
2: And I'm just patting it because I want some peaks.
0: Get it looking nice and artistic for the fun look and the fun textures.
2: Uh-huh.
0: And again, those are really fluffy egg whites. So no matter what thickness you use, it's going to cook fast. How long do we have it in the oven for?
2: Only 7 minutes.
0: Wow. Okay.
2: Yeah.
0: Well, then once we slide it in, it only takes 7 minutes to bake. After that, we can take it out, and it'll be tempting to just cut right into that, but don't do it. Just let it get to about room to cool down a little bit. If you put it immediately in the fridge, that's really bad. It's really easy for it to develop salmonella and whatnot, getting it really hot to really cold really fast. So just let it cool a bit and then chill it in the fridge for a few hours. And once that's ready to go, and once you're ready to serve it, you can pull it out, grab a slice, and serve. There we go, we're sliding it right into the oven. We will pull it out, chill it, and taste it. We will tell you how it turned out on our next episode, but until then, please leave comments or your own little stories or feedback about what you think about this pie and this recipe. Until next time, thanks for joining us on A Slice of Life. Thanks to our special guest hosts, Ray and Patricia. I've been Zoe, this has been Tucker, and
2: this is Kuma. Have fun baking, everyone.

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2: Motherful is a Black, Indigenous, Mothers of Color-led, multiracial, grassroots collective of single mothers in Columbus, Ohio, whose mission is to support, empower, and nurture single mother families through community.
3: The five goals of our organization are to substantially improve the material conditions and financial security of single mother families from barely surviving to thriving, to substantially improve the health and wellness of single mothers and their families, to substantially improve the communal care of single mothers and their families, to promote and substantially impact justice for single mother families through racial, gender, environmental, economic, and maternal justice initiatives, and to amplify the voices and stories of single mothers, building power for single mothers.

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1: Single mothers Heidi Howes and Lisa Woodward both came to the same conclusion, that mothering is not something best done alone. 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Here are excerpts from their video presentations found on maternalgifteconomymovement.org. Motherful co-founder Heidi Howes.
2: I'd had a vision in 2011 when I became a single mother. And the vision was a co-housing project where single moms could live together and support each other with the maternal labor of mothering. I moved into a duplex next to another single mother. And that was my first residence outside of my marriage. And it was extremely helpful because when you have small children, if you need to run to the store or you need to take one child to the ER, it's really helpful to have someone who is able to take the other child or just watch your children for a little bit. So that was my initiation into single motherhood. I had a sister friend next door who supported me. And when I moved away from that, I really felt the absence of it. So Lisa and I connected on single motherhood, and I told her about my vision, and she had similar visions.
3: I had similar visions. I was a teen mom raised by a single mom. I graduated high school pregnant and started on that journey.
1: Motherful co-founder Lisa Woodward.
3: I was lucky enough to be very good at finding research. I loved researching. So I was able to move through the system and the humps pretty easily. But when I started to have all my other kids, there just wasn't enough resources out there for moms. And so I met Heidi and we wanted to kind of bring all of the resources together and make a spreadsheet. That was our only goal. And that's how it started out.
2: In 2018, 5 years after we met, we finally came together and said, it's time. And we started to gather single moms that we knew to invite them to dinner with their children so that we could create community. So what we started was community dinners.
3: And we would have these dinners and we would have themes. We would have different speakers and a way to connect and talk about issues that single moms were having. And we would start to do this in different locations around Central Ohio area so we can start to get moms from all different sides of town.
2: We formed our 501c3 so that we could collect resources and distribute them to other moms.
1: 501c3 refers to the U.S. protocol for registering a nonprofit organization.
2: I just want to highlight that Motherful was born from a desire to create an organization that would provide a respite of community for single mothers and their children, where they would be understood and supported both emotionally and physically. Our vision is to create a motherful world in which all mothers and their children are valued, nurtured, supported, and cared for, where single mothers never again feel alone, abandoned, cast aside, stigmatized, or marginalized systemically or personally. We seek to build a safe, intentional community where single mothers joyfully and peacefully work together, uplift each other, and share an abundance of resources in a collaborative, equitable collective.
3: Motherful is a Black, Indigenous, Mothers of Color-led, multiracial, grassroots collective of single mothers in Columbus, Ohio, whose mission is to support, empower, and nurture single mother families through community, education, resources, art, and wellness. Founded in 2018 by single mothers, Motherful is a living, breathing, radical vision of collective future of motherhood. Currently, we have 577 members, and we're growing.
2: We really wanted to base our organization on solid values. So in 2020, we did a listening poll of our community about our values. This is a living document, and we're continuing to update it, and we're open to suggestions. And this is what we have now. We are a matriarchal organization. We believe all single mothers are sacred and worthy of support. We believe in valuing the work of mothers. We believe in an inclusive representative democracy, which includes acknowledging the damages inflicted on Black Americans through enslavement and post-emancipation exclusionary policies, acknowledging the damages inflicted on Indigenous people through colonialism, protecting and upholding voting rights, championing and fighting for civil rights and human rights, support for reparations. We believe in LGBTQIA rights. We believe in strong public education.
3: We believe in health care for all. We believe in reparative justice. We believe in reproductive justice and freedom. We believe in justice reform and rehabilitation. We believe in LGBTQIA rights. We believe in strong public education. We believe in safe communities and healthy relationships, which includes stronger common sense gun laws, support for survivors of domestic and gun violence, support of survivors of sexual assault and abuse. We believe in upholding disability rights, which includes equitable transportation, equal opportunity to employment and education, access to affordable health care, workforce development. We believe in a thriving and sustainable environment, which includes clean air, water, and parks, access to outdoor community spaces, homes free of toxins and poison chemicals, access to affordable and sustainable energy sources.
2: This is our organizational chart, which shows how we have built our organization as a non-hierarchical, matriarchal collective. We have board of directors. We also have the co-directors and staff, our collective members, our supporters and donors, and our volunteers. We've also built our organization on the matriarchal model, which is outlined in Heidegger Abendroth's Societies of Peace. So the economic level of the matriarchal model is economic reciprocity, balanced by the maternal gift economy. At the social level, founded on motherhood and non-hierarchical horizontal societies of matrilineal kinship. At the political level, gender egalitarian societies of consensus. And at the level of culture, worldview and spirituality, sacred societies and cultures of the divine feminine.
3: This is our first year doing a Matriarchs Council, and it's a year-long professional leadership development cohort. It started off with about 20 moms this season, and we ended with about 11 that went through all 12 months. So we have monthly meetings and an annual retreat and committee-led assignments within the organization. Matriarchs will learn the ins and outs of organizing and building while moving the Motherful Collective vision and mission. We plan to launch a new Matriarchs Council in June, in which our moms get to run for seats on the council. So it's really great that we can have both a board of directors and a matriarch council to make decisions.
1: The decisions Motherful members make are not abstract. They include issues of provisioning both the members of the group and members of the surrounding community.
3: When we first started having the community dinners, we made friends with a local youth center where we had a dinner. And since then, they've given their space to us as an in-kind donation for 4 years. So we turned the garage into our full pantry. So we get food donations every single day from Trader Joe's here, which stocks our pantry with all the yummy foods. We have commercial fridges, commercial freezer, and then we have a regular freezer fridge combo and shelving. We just opened a free store in the back of our pantry where moms can shop. We get a lot of donations. The community donates all the time. It also houses our diaper bank, and we have a laundry soap refillery inside of our food pantry. We have a bookcase of different toiletry items that are available. We have a menstrual cabinet that's stocked with cups and tampons and pads. We just try to stay stocked with all the things that would support our single moms.
1: Motherful also has a garden.
3: This year, we're planting all medicinal herbs so we can use the herbs for tinctures, salves, or tea. We also have a farm that's about a few miles away from our location that brings us more fresh produce as well.
1: The long-range plans for Motherful are even more ambitious. They are working towards finding a location for a shared single mother community.
3: There's so many ways we could co-live together. So we are working on a big research deep dive with all of our members, finding out their current financial status and their current housing. We have a new database so we can track all of our impact and be able to show what moms are coming for, how many come to our events. We also have a map So we can see where all of our moms live, and you roll over it and you can see the mom's contact information and how many kids they have.
1: While Motherful focuses on the local community, it also has ambitions for outreach.
3: We want to go to the UN. Yeah, we want international support. We're just creative and always finding a new way. We're not scared of new ideas. We're not scared of changing directions. And we just take every day with power and strength and keep it going.
1: That was Motherful co-founder Lisa Woodward speaking at a salon hosted on the website maternalgifteconomymovement.org. You're listening to WINGS, Women's International News Gathering Service, a weekly radio series by and about women around the world. This week, the focus is on the organization Motherful, which is focused on securing the well-being and thriving of single mothers and their families. Here's the other Motherful co-founder, Heidi Howes.
2: We're striving in our organization to center mothering, which, as you can imagine, in a patriarchal, colonial, white supremacist, capitalist environment, takes work for us to do. But here are some of the things that we do at Motherful to center mother leaders, particularly ourselves, because we are the primary staff at this time. We utilize flexible work hours and remote work. So we center our mothering and ourselves and our children first. Children are always welcome. Childcare is provided for our mothers when we do events. And also, we support each other in the childcare. We move at the speed of trust, which is a quote from Adrienne Marie Brown. Moving at the speed of trust means that we don't hurry and hustle for the sake of growth. We also prioritize childcare. And then we have a non-exploitative value system where we maintain a 32-hour work week. And again, we normalize children at work and we normalize mothering. Also, wellness is one of the pillars of our organization. We have sound baths and energy healing every Sunday at our open house, which is when our pantry and our resource center are open to the whole community of single mothers. I'm a devotee of the Divine Mother and I'm a shamanic practitioner. When I was told in my dreams and in my work to build a temple for single mothers, I never thought we would be actually having our open house on Sunday mornings. When we did our retreat in a place called the Hocking Hills here in Ohio, beautiful place in Ohio, a lot of the moms shared that they had never been away from their children to have an experience like that. And everyone got a massage and we had a wonderful food and the hot tub and the sauna and we took hikes and it was just a beautiful time. But especially beautiful because it was a kind of healing experience that most of moms had never experienced. Everything we do is free for the single moms. On Sundays, any mom can come. When they become a member, there's an intake form and they agree to our values and they agree to be a part of the reciprocity, the community, and to give back what they can. We strive to build our organization on this model. We are feeding 100 families a week right now. So many of our moms are able to afford their rent because they don't have to buy groceries. We've centered the food security piece because it frees moms up from that stress. And we're also able to find a source of food that's not connected to the local food banks. So we don't have to ask moms for their IDs when they come. So that means that undocumented folks can come through and they don't have to worry about that. And also we have an independent food bank, so we don't have to deal with the logistics of reporting to someone. We're giving primarily organic produce, organic meats, dairy, and fruits. And every Sunday morning, we have different resources coming to our center. So moms can, for example, access free legal support from a lawyer who's created this nonprofit. And we just recently started a partnership with Women's Health Mobile.
1: Because it is strongly centered on Black and Indigenous communities, Motherful also takes on issues like racist policing.
2: The Columbus Police Department kills Black people at a very, very high rate statistically. And just in the fall, Takaya Young was a pregnant 21-year-old mother who was murdered in a parking lot by a police officer. And some of our mothers, our member mothers, have had their children killed by the state, murdered by the state unjustly. And so we do try to bring support to those mothers and bring awareness to these causes.
1: Taking such stands is not without its cost.
2: Much criticism, and we've lost members, we've lost funding, but we find it imperative that we speak up about not only the genocide in Palestine, but also all the genocides happening in the world, including the genocide happening to African Americans and indigenous people on this land, on Turtle Island. So I wanted to share with you that we are not silent and we're not shy, even though many are, and we continue to pursue justice and use our voices to call for what's right. We've been in the trenches doing this work for the last 5 years, and even in our own city, overlooked by the Women's Fund, overlooked by many of those organizations, we persevere and we continue to march to the beat of our own drum. But we've just been so encouraged to be connected with the amazing elder scholars, and like, it's given us an amazing fuel to continue. Currently, we are focused on a guaranteed income program that we are building. We recently became the fiscal sponsor of an organization whom we love in Colorado called Loving Black Single Mothers. This year, starting in June, there will be 6 Black single mothers in the first cohort of what they're calling Forever Flourishing. And those single mothers will be receiving $2,500 a month, no strings attached. We're calling it a guaranteed thriving income. And 4 of those moms are actually in our collective. We're very, very excited. So overall, they will be receiving $30,000, which, as you can imagine, for many of them living in poverty their whole lives, this will be a huge opportunity to experience a hand up, you know, and a large hand up. And then on top of that, we are working to build Motherful's Guaranteed Income Program, which in the next year, we hope to start with 50 to 100 Black and Brown pregnant and parenting, early parenting mothers who will receive $500 a month. That's the goal. And if you'd like to contribute to that, we would love to have you. There is a donate button on our website. Just going to put that in there because we are always looking for supporters.
1: The Motherful website can be found at motherful.org. That's motherful.org. Again, Motherful co-founder Heidi Howes.
2: Another thing we're starting in the summer is our second business venture, which is a social enterprise called Plateful, because single moms have their plates full. And yes, out of the food that we receive, we are creating prepared meals, prepared family meals. We've partnered with another organization called Service Relief, and they have the expertise to create the menu with the chefs to create the meals. And so we'll be employing 3 single moms for this project for 6 months. It's a pilot. And in the pilot, we'll be giving away 120 meals per week that are already prepared, because single moms don't have time to cook most of the time. And so we saw that as an issue, even with our fresh food that we were giving away, that many moms couldn't stop with the convenience foods because of time. You know, they're working 2 and 3 jobs. So we are, yes, we need help. We're always looking for volunteers. So we are really excited to start Plateful, because that's also going to emerge as a business that will be public facing, so that folks can purchase a family meal and give a family meal. So it's a buy one, give one model. And after our pilot for the 6 months, then we're going to be opening a storefront, hopefully, or having the food available to the public to purchase, which will also support our operations. We are always looking for scrappy ways to make income, because we are single moms, you know, and that's what single moms do. But Motherful has had to scrape and innovate the entire way. And everything that you see that we've built has been, at least for the first 3 years, not funded at all. It was built on our backs, on our sweat and our magic. And we're so proud of that. And so we're always looking for the creative ways of doing things. We have an emergency fund grant, so moms in the collective can apply for help. We just paid the deposit and rent for a mom who was facing eviction. And because of Motherful, she's got a new house. Lisa walked her through everything, helped her with everything. You know, we were able to generate about $3,000 to give to her so that she was escaping homelessness with her three children and her disabled mother. So we're always looking for housing security solutions because we are in an affordable housing crisis.
1: Motherful's next big project, collective living.
2: So Motherful has always dreamed of the eco-village that would be somewhat out of town, where we have our farm and our performance space and our community center, and mothers can have their own homes that they own, you know, or that they own together. And that's the big vision. And in the meantime, we have partnered with a developer who also happens to be a mom, who was raised by a single mom here in Columbus, Ohio. And her name is Letha Pugh. And she heard our vision for housing project, co-housing project, and she approached us and said she wanted to build it with us. And so in 2026, we're planning a 20-unit apartment building on a land bank property in town. And the first floor will be commercial. It'll have our kitchen and our business with Plateful. And we'll also have childcare. And then we're going to have a couple of different models of like single family units inside of the apartment building. And then probably a floor that will be co-housing. So moms and kids will have their own rooms, but they'll have a shared living space. And that's kind of like phase one, or actually probably phase two. In the meantime, we're looking to purchase some duplexes or fourplexes on our own, because this apartment building we will not own at first. Our last year's budget was $417,000. So we're still looking to build our capacity to be able to own the housing project. But for now, we're partnering in innovative ways that we can. We just received a donation from a generous donor for $30,000 to support housing justice. And with that $30,000, we're hoping to raise up to $100,000 so that we can purchase a fourplex, and that $100,000 will be used as a down payment. A fourplex or a duplex or something similar, so that we can have emergency housing for single moms, and so that we can also build spaces for moms to live together. So the second phase is the apartment building, and the third phase will be our eco village. And we look forward to that. In April, we're putting our choir back together. We have a Motherful choir, and we're also putting together a performance for a local festival. And the performance is going to be monologues in the spirit of vagina monologues, where moms will be able to create, co-create a show. And we'll also showcase our songs that we write. So we're always looking in ways to enrich the souls of single mothers. Yeah. Alongside feeding our hearts and our bodies, we're feeding our souls. We are the praxis, as they say. We are the boots on the ground, and it is, it's intense. As you can see, I'm laying in my bed right now with a back injury. You know, I think we have carried a lot, probably more than we should. And we also know the urgency that is the state of motherhood, especially single motherhood for Black single mothers, Indigenous single mothers, Palestinian mothers, you know, and so on and so forth. So we have worked together, and that's why we built a co-directorship, right? And that's why we built a collective, because we knew this isn't something we can do alone, you know, and we need all of you here to also help us continue and make it happen, you know? And our hope is that single mothers in different cities will be interested in adopting our model and taking our collective blueprint. And we like to say that the future of motherhood is collective, and we are open to suggestions about that as well. We're looking to share our model with moms around the world. And we also, you know, have a vision of it kind of being like Girl Scouts for single moms. In other countries, it may look different. It may be moms who are married but just need, you know, to support each other. So we're ready, I think, to start being more nationally and internationally known. And we're hopeful that we can create a documentary and a book that can spread the message and spread our work. And we're so grateful that we have connected with you all, and that we are able to acknowledge that we have built a real life maternal gift economy. And we hope that we can bring more supporters to bring more resources and more awareness and love to single mothers around the world.
4: Mm-hmm. Yeah. So we have found that the majority of single moms that have come through our intake form, everyone has to pass through an intake form. The majority of them, I want to say over 50%, have experienced assault and violence. And, you know, for many of them, that's the reason they left their marriage. And so we just know that to be a fact of the population, our population. We ourselves have experienced that. And so we are, you know, it's a fact of life for single moms. And so we're sensitive to it and we address it on whatever level we can.
2: And I just wanted to say that, you know, wherever you are, please uplift a single mother. Please give to a single mother. Please tell her you see her, because single mothers are suffering and they're struggling. And they're isolated and, you know, have a lot of loneliness. And many of them are, you know, just barely surviving. So call your mom. We always say that. Call your mom and then donate to Motherful. you can find us at motherful.org. There's a donate button on the side, really simple. And looks like we got 1 minute. So I just wanted to share our anthem. We love you. Our anthem, When Mothers Lead, the tune, if you want to think about a verse for it, I had a vision of a million mothers marching on Washington, singing this song. And it goes,

That was Motherful co-founder Heidi Howes. You also heard co-founder Lisa Woodward. The audio was excerpted from two video recorded presentations at the website maternalgifteconomymovement.org. Diana Wanyonyi selected the clips used in this program. Wings thanks all our supporters, including your local community radio stations, Suzette Cullen and Genevieve Vaughn, theorist of the gift economy, whose events and writings can be found through the website maternalgifteconomymovement.org. The Wings sound logo is from Libana's album A Circle is Cast. I'm Frieda Worden. This is the Women's International News Gathering Service.

0: 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I'm Hannah Francis. 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Street Roots is a nonprofit organization in Portland, Oregon that creates income opportunities for people experiencing homelessness and poverty by producing a newspaper and other media that are catalysts for individual and social change. Today, we have an interview with Street Roots investigative reporter Henry Brannon, here to talk to me about his latest article, Hustling in the Haze. Hundreds of thousands of Oregonians can't follow public health officials' wildfire smoke advice. What do they do? Hi, Henry. Thanks so much for being here.
1: Hey, thanks for having me.
0: Yeah, absolutely. So it is currently the end of August, and we are in Oregon's fire season. Will you tell me a little bit about what the smoke status has been like in Oregon for the last month or so?
1: Yeah, for sure. I mean, obviously, people in the Portland area are super aware that we were, you know, just absolutely swallowed by smoke in early August. But aside from that, you know, there's still actually quite a few fires blazing throughout the state. And so folks, especially east of the Cascades, are still really dealing with the impacts of smoke. So yeah, it's been bad, and that's really how this year's smoke season's been so far.
0: So will you tell me what some of the health impacts of smoke like this actually are?
1: When the Willamette Valley got kind of swallowed in smoke earlier this year, I think Multnomah County, they released something that I think was pretty helpful. And so they basically say particles in wildfire smoke can cause, quote, serious respiratory and circulatory issues, including asthma, cancer, stroke, and lung and heart disease. And so that's from the Multnomah County Health Department. So basically, I mean, in wildfire smoke, you've got this stuff called PM2.5. And so that's basically just extremely, extremely small particles. And really the key problem with them, and I should say these are caused by, you know, burning things, trees in this case, and brush, and of course houses as well, and all the chemicals that are in that. But the key problem is these particles are so small that actually when you breathe them in, they're through our lungs, absorbed into our blood, and they can cause a bunch of problems. There's obviously the more immediate problems of like irritation, especially for people who have asthma or other kind of respiratory or pulmonary issues. So yeah, there's really a host of issues. There's research that shows emergency department or emergency room visits goes up pretty considerably during smoke events. And of course, the impacts of that are not spread equally. You know, when the fires hit Willamette Valley, you know, public health officials were virtually unanimous in their feedback of basically saying, like, or in their advice saying, stay out of the smoke, do whatever you can to avoid it. But of course, not everybody can.
0: Yeah, like your article says, there are hundreds of thousands of Oregonians who are not in a position to be able to follow these guidelines. So who are these folks?
1: Yeah, so the two big groups are farm workers and construction workers. So farm workers, there's about, and estimates vary pretty considerably, but some that I've seen from the state are about 175,000 people who work as farm workers. Construction workers, I've seen estimates about 125,000. But in addition to them, there's tens of thousands of landscapers, food vendors, biologists, railroad workers, roofers, and then kind of every different kind of delivery worker, whether that's, you know, Uber Eats, Amazon, a letter carrier. And it kind of, in short, it's basically everybody we need to keep the world working. Those are the folks who really have to stay working. I should also add, there's about 16 or 17,000 homeless folks who are experiencing unsheltered homelessness in Oregon. There's obviously, you know, many, many more people experiencing different types of homelessness, you know, but that's specifically unsheltered homelessness. And so those folks are out in the smoke continually. Street Roots partnered with PSU years back to talk about the impacts of the really horrible 2020 wildfires on the region and on people experiencing unsheltered homelessness then. And, you know, we really saw some pretty dramatic impacts on their health. So, Yeah, there's truly hundreds of thousands of people, and some of the most essential people to keep the world running are stuck out in the smoke, completely unable to follow kind of health guidelines.
0: We heard about some of the technical health impacts of smoke earlier, but how have the people that you spoke with been experiencing the health impacts of the smoke?
1: Yeah, so I mean, when we were kind of in the peak of the smoke, I spent a little bit of time out driving around talking to people out in the smoke. And, you know, I talked to one Amazon driver. He also does, you know, DoorDash and all these other kind of gig economy jobs. His name was Carlos. He's 58 years old, but he was out delivering Amazon packages. And I was like, you know, how are you doing? And he was basically like, you know, I'm more tired than usual. Maybe I'm not getting enough oxygen. And he didn't even have any that he discussed any kind of chronic health conditions that can really exacerbate this stuff and make it worse. So kind of on the light end, you can have things like exhaustion, difficulty breathing, sore throat, headaches, migraine. But in addition to talking to folks out there on the street, I also talked to leader kind of labor leaders around Oregon. And I heard stories from the director of Oregon's Farm Workers Union that, you know, some folks were like vomiting out of like just throwing up because of the impacts of the smoke. And then just, of course, getting back to work, because when you work in farm work, you know, you're often paid by the piece, and it's extremely, extremely hard work, some of the hardest work in the US. And so, you know, folks would just have these really pretty worrying symptoms and then have to get back to work. And that, of course, is exacerbated by the fact that ICE and their really aggressive attacks on folks earlier this year has already taken a lot of work days from people. And then, of course, you know, everybody's feeling the impacts of inflation and things like that. And then on the really severe end, you know, this stuff does kill people. You know, heat, especially when combined with smoke. Back in 2021, a man named Sebastian Francisco Perez died of heat exhaustion while he was laying irrigation pipes at a tree farm in the Willamette Valley. It was about 114 degrees at the time, and he died. And so you can also see cases like that in this type of thing. I should point out, heat, one thing that isn't in the story but should actually be mentioned is, according to the National Weather Service, heat events are actually the most deadly natural disasters in the United States. Like, they kill the most people every year. And it's kind of a silent unknown killer. You know, I think when a lot of people think of heat, they just think of, you know, kids at a splash pad, and not of, you know, farm workers and other folks. And of course, you know, older Americans and older folks are especially susceptible too.
0: Yeah, absolutely. And I mean, the general trend is that these heat spells and these fires are only getting worse year by year. Is that right?
1: Yeah, so I've talked to some climatologists about this, both locally and folks that actually they're professional meteorologists, but they work for commodity traders, who, you know, investors of course rely on these things. And folks have been pretty much uniform across the board. You know, Oregon, the Pacific Northwest, we will be seeing hotter and drier summers. And kind of compounding those impacts, we're also going to be seeing more of our precipitation come in the form of rain rather than snow, which means the end of our summers are going to be even drier, as the snowpack has already melted off. So, you know, these problems are only getting worse. A 2025, I think it was December, it came out, Oregon Department of Environmental Quality study found virtually every region of Oregon has seen an increase in wildfires and smoke over the last decade. I should say almost every region of Oregon. So, you know, this is not a problem that's going anywhere, and in fact, it's set to get much worse.
0: So you say that labor leaders, you say in your article that labor leaders are saying that protections in Oregon are already more advanced than many other states, but they need a lot of work still. What are some protections that workers already have in Oregon?
1: Yeah, I mean, it's such a kind of trite thing in reporting to say, you know, we've got some great laws, but we need some more. But what that really means in practice is like the laws we have protections for heat and smoke and some kind of limited labor protections. So on the heat front, back in 2022, Oregon OSHA announced new rules for heat, and they basically, I mean, these are going to strike people as astoundingly basic, as they should, I would say. They mandate employers to provide workers kind of heat illness prevention rest breaks, shade, and cool water. Which, you know, and I should point out too, this was the result of pretty significant lobbying by the Oregon Farm Workers Union that took to get these protections. Similarly, there's rules for wildfire smoke from a similar era. Those require Oregon employers to monitor air quality and then provide workers with kind of basically like COVID mask style masks when air quality thresholds are reached. I will point out those thresholds are astoundingly high, and were actually raised somewhat recently even further. So it's you know, some folks would consider it a pretty low bar. And then in 2023, the state passed a law protecting workers' right to refuse dangerous work without reprisals. So those are some of the laws we have in place. However, the problem, labor leaders told me, is that, I mean, I suppose this should be predictable given, like, you know, some of the most powerful kind of employer interest groups in the region fought these laws and fought overtime laws and other kind of worker kind of protections. But they're not being followed, a lot of these laws, is what folks told me. You know, they're seeing a lot of cases where folks just, employers just are not following them. Workers don't know about it. And kind of compounding that impact, you know, Reyna Lopez, the director of the Oregon Farm Workers Union, told me like folks currently can't actually report violations because there just is reprisals. That's just the way it is, she explained. Like where things are right now, folks are fired when they report things. And there's a lot of leverage that employers have against workers right now. I mean, there's ICE, which is extremely motivated to deport people, especially, you know, people who are kind of pursuing worker power. But then beyond that, there's just the economic situation. Folks just need the money, more than ever. Maybe not more than ever, but certainly, you know, worse than in recent years, even. So basically, we've got some protections, but they're only going so far. And so the labor leaders I talked to really talked about the need for increased protections, especially for the most vulnerable workers, where employers really have an immense amount of leverage over them, to basically extort them and risk their lives.
0: So, what are some of these potential laws and protections that folks are really trying to get passed right now?
1: Yeah, so I talked to the leader of a roofers union around in kind of the Oregon area and Portland area, and he basically said, I mean, first off, you know, anybody who's had to wear a mask all day doing extremely hard physical labor under the sun will tell you like that's not the most sustainable long-term solution. Like ultimately, workers know what is working for their body and what isn't, and so he said he'd like to see Oregon basically shut down work or at least give workers more flexibility on days when there's really bad smoke, like a smoke threshold. And that flexibility could take the shape of things like a 6-hour workday rather than 8, or, you know, often folks in construction are working dawn to dusk. And so just giving folks a little more protection. Talked to a construction union leader in Oregon. And he said he basically wants to, I mean, first off, ensure employers are actually following the law. But he also said that the state needs to come up with an air quality threshold for when workers get something like hazard pay. And then finally, you know, Lopez at the Oregon Farm Workers Union, one thing they said, really what we need first and foremost, like those things are amazing. But what we really need is a just cause law to protect farm workers from reprisals. Because, like, as I mentioned, right now, folks are just fired for speaking up, is what I've been told, and what they've said. So basically, that's their big legislative priority in the coming session. down in Salem. So we'll see, what gets momentum and what doesn't. Obviously, employers and their interest groups certainly have a lot of sway as well. So.
0: I think it's also worth mentioning that the same people who are withholding these workers' rights, the people who are own these corporations and whatnot, are often also the people contributing to the climate crisis and the deepening of these heat waves. And I don't know, I feel like that is worth noting as well.
1: Yeah, for sure. I mean, the research is, I'm sure obviously listeners just know, but yeah, the research is pretty clear, humans are causing climate change. And I guess one note I should point out too is, this year, and more than anything next year are expected to be really, really brutal as far as weather goes. And a lot of that's because of El Nino. And so, these things, while there are, of course, fluctuations in the climate year over year, decade over decade, because of things like that, like we are the driving force. And when I say we, really, I mean, our choice for fossil fuels, and really maybe even more than that, just kind of global consumption and American consumption, first world consumption at the scale we are, is really what's driving these problems and what's making them worse. The Wall Street Journal, or it might have been The Daily, one of their news podcasts recently had a great episode about why the current El Niño is so bad and why weather will be so bad next year. I believe it was actually The Daily, rare Street Roots Daily plug, but nevertheless, what we see in our worst case scenario, El Nino, next year is what we're actually going to see every year, even in kind of the average year in 2030, 2035, 2036 is what they're talking about climate protection projections showing. So, I mean, this is a crisis that's happening every day, and it's not a future crisis. And of course, it's a human crisis as well. These types of things have direct impacts on people's lives. Again, heat being, the most deadly natural disaster that we see. And it's yeah, I'll leave it there.
0: Yeah. Once again, pretty grim here. Nonetheless, thanks for the reporting. Is there anything else that you'd like to add?
1: I think one thing, not to kind of shine excrement of a situation, but one thing labor leaders told me is, they see workers themselves actually organizing and educating each other on what protections we have and folks building power. I mean, obviously, the state and kind of governing bodies, it's their responsibility to create, policies and laws that protect workers. But I would say people aren't really passive in these things, whatever it might be.
0: How can people get their hands on a copy of this article?
1: Yeah, that's a great question. So of course you can read it online, at shroots.org. And that's a fine option. But there are other options. For instance, if you go to streetroots.org and scroll down a little bit, on the right side of the screen, you'll see a map titled Find a Vendor. And that'll tell you where vendors are, and often when they're there. So that's a great tool. And that helps you get the print copy, which not only, you get to read about this article and some other really good ones in this issue, but it also, of course, supports people experiencing homelessness economically. Of course, the papers are a dollar. You can pay as much as you want. There is no ceiling on that. 100% of the profits from the papers goes to the vendors. So everything you give them goes to them. And you can also pay via Venmo if you just kind of want to insert tech into things somehow.
0: Well, thank you so much for your time, Henry.
1: Yeah, thanks so much for having me.
0: On X-Ray FM, you're listening to Street Roots Radio. I'm Hannah Francis.
2: This is National Native News. I'm Jill Freitas. Top federal prosecutors from the four corner states are descending upon the Phoenix metro this week as part of an annual conference meant to tackle crime and justice in Indian country. KJZZ's Gabriel Pietrasio has details.
3: A hotel room full of victim advocates, attorneys, and tribal law enforcement personnel congregate in Glendale. Arizona's top prosecutor, U.S. Attorney Timothy Corchain, reminds them why they're all meeting.
4: It may sound like priorities are elsewhere in this administration, but all of the U.S. attorneys up here and every member of leadership in the Department of Justice will tell you, Indian country is always a priority.
3: From Phoenix and Albuquerque to Denver and Salt Lake City, Corchain stresses they're all on the same team.
4: If you work with a rural tribe, whether it's in Utah, Colorado, New Mexico, or Arizona, it might feel like you are at the ends of the earth.
3: For National Native News, I'm Gabriel Pietrasio, reporting from Glendale.
2: A major logging project planned for Alaska's Tongass National Forest is raising concerns about potential impacts to subsistence resources. The Forest Service acknowledges the project could affect deer harvests relied on by communities in southeast Alaska, where the Tongass has long supported Alaska Native cultural and subsistence practices. Conservationists are now pushing back against plans to log thousands of acres of old-growth forest. Mark Moran reports.
5: Conservationists are pushing back on a massive old-growth logging plan by the U.S. Forest Service that would carve new roads through thousands of acres of Alaska's Tongass National Forest. The agency says it will revitalize the logging industry and improve habitat and ecosystems for native species. The Revilla Integrated Research Project aims to log 4,000 acres of old-growth trees in the Tongass near Ketchikan, harvest 83 million board feet for timber, and build more than 40 miles of roadway. Southeast Alaska Conservation Council's Nathan Newcomer says the development plan threatens the habitat of a number of animals. He says even the Forest Service has acknowledged the risk.
6: Deer, bears, wolves, birds like the Queen Charlotte Goshawk, they also state that they acknowledge the significant likelihood of impacts to subsistence, including on deer harvests.
5: There were at least 120 objections to the plan during a public comment period, but the Forest Service intends to begin work and address the legal challenges later. Southeast Alaska has been transitioning away from clear-cutting old tree stands in favor of what's known as young-growth logging, which Newcomer and other environmental advocates support, even though the practice now comprises only about 1% of the region's economy.
6: To go back to this bygone era from the 1970s where you just clear-cut landscapes, it makes absolutely no sense. Nobody supports it apart from extractive industry and politicians. But local communities in Southeast Alaska, they want to protect what we have. It's our cultural way of life. It's the way that people live up here.
5: Southeast Alaska is also highly dependent on tourism to support local economies. Driven largely by cruise ship traffic, the region sees as many as 2 million visitors a year, according to Alaska's Southeast Conference. I'm Mark Moran for Alaska News Service. Find our trust indicators at publicnewsservice.org.
2: On this day in 1863, fighting broke out near Camp Pike in the Choctaw Nation in what is now Oklahoma. The skirmish came during the Civil War when Indian Territory became a battleground involving Union and Confederate forces. Camp Pike had been used by Confederate troops following the Battle of Honey Springs, one of the war's largest battles in Indian Territory. I'm Jill Freitas.

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0: You are listening to The Commons on X-Ray FM. I'm Hannah Francis. I have here with me Deja Powell, the National Membership Director for Sunrise Movement, which is an organization that I also volunteer with, that is a youth-led movement for climate justice. Deja is in the process of making a documentary and came on the show to tell me about it today. Hi, Deja. Thanks so much for being here.
1: Hello.
0: Can you first just state your name, your pronouns,
1: Yes.
0: and your job title?
1: Yes, my name is Deja Powell. I use she, her pronouns, and my job title, I guess, is Membership Director at Sunrise.
0: Amazing. So before we get into the film, will you just tell me a little bit about what you do at Sunrise, like what that job is?
1: Yeah, I've been at Sunrise for over 6 years, 7 years total, including being a volunteer, but in the Membership Director role, a lot of it is running a team that's running programs, training, coaching support to hubs across the country. I know we do like several really big trainings. There was one this summer in Michigan, a previous one in Texas. But a lot of the membership team's responsibility is running a lot of the programming, trainings, and coaching support to hubs across the country.
0: Amazing. So as mentioned before, you're a person of many talents and you're also a filmmaker and currently working on a documentary. So will you
1: Yes.
0: tell me about what this documentary is about?
1: Yeah, so Heart of the Movement, and it's interesting because I had the idea a couple of years ago because I was like, I feel the energy and I see the energy of Sunrise, you know, every day, every week, every year, but I need the rest of the world to see this so that we could grow our movements. And so it was like, I should make a doc. And so Heart of the Movement, it's a documentary about young climate activists fighting authoritarianism. The current sort of feature that we're producing right now follows a specific action that we did in Sunrise in November in Florida at Chrome Detention Facility, where like 30, 31 Sunrisers got arrested. But the doc film was kind of following that story and trying to talk about why are climate activists doing stuff around ICE immigration? Who are these climate activists and organizers and why are they doing what they're doing?
0: So will you tell me a little bit more about like where this project came from, where the idea came from? You already mentioned that it came
1: Yeah.
0: from kind of like wanting to share like what Sunrise is about, but if you could talk
1: Yes.
0: a little bit more to that.
1: Yeah, I feel like there's a little creative artist inside of me. And that version of me a couple years ago was like, I'm ready to thrive. And so wanted to create a documentary because I think you can show better than tell people about movement work, especially within movements like Sunrise. And so I was a part of a group called Brown Girls Doc Mafia and put out a post like, I'm looking for a DP, director, team. And then met our cinematographer, Satya. And then eventually, it took like another year and a half for us to actually start filming. But yeah, a lot of it at the core is I really have a desire to use art. I'm a photographer too, but filmmaking as well, to figure out how to tell the story about social movements and the people that are a part of them to like the general public.
0: Did you have a particular experience growing up that like made you really want to do something about climate change? Like what's your
1: Yeah.
0: personal motivation?
1: Yeah, for me, so I grew up, my dad was a really big fisher. He would take me with him a lot. And I did not like fishing that much. I didn't like the worms. It was a lot of waiting, but I did love being outside. And so that sort of, I guess, started this love for nature and the environment. And that's kind of been something that has guided or been a focus for me through a lot of my life. I studied environmental science in school. I did a study abroad program when I was a junior in college about climate change. And I think that was the first time we went to Morocco, Vietnam, Bolivia. It was a wild program, a wild semester, but started to actually see the impacts of climate change happening now in different countries across the globe, and was also starting to see why the climate crisis was happening. It wasn't just about science. There were people who made choices to continue to pollute our environment, burn fossil fuels, and it was like power that was going to stop them, not more reports. And so I eventually found Sunrise at the perfect time and was like, yeah, I want to be a part of a movement that is loud about what is necessary to stop the climate crisis.
0: Looping back to something you said a little bit earlier, I wonder if you could speak to that point that you're saying, like, why are climate activists acting against ICE? Like, how is this all? If there's a way you can, like, kind of like summarize
1: Yeah.
0: it for listeners, that'd be great.
1: Yeah, I think when you really get to the root of things, we like live in a country and a system that is controlled by billionaires, very rich people, at the expense of, you know, everyday people, everyday working people. And I think there have been a lot of issues that have been coming up with the current administration at the hands of Trump. And ICE has been one of the major issues. And so Sunrise has spent a lot of our time focusing on doing anti-ICE organizing because that has been one of the like main ways that Trump is using his power as an authoritarian to try to like terrorize communities. And so I think for us, it is connected to this deeper issue of our democracy is under attack. There's no way that we are going to get climate action when our government is trying to terrorize people in communities and is trying to take away our rights. And so I think for us, it is like that is the live and prevalent issue right now. We have a responsibility to play as a youth movement that has young people that are being impacted by these ICE raids to do something about it.
0: So, where are you actually in this process with the film currently, and when do you expect it to sort of be released?
1: Yeah, so we're in post-production. We've got most of the footage, I would say 95% of the footage. I've been editing with my editor or our editor, Lewis, in his living room. So a very grassroots operation. But yeah, we are in post-production. And right now the goal is to release the film in spring, summer 2027. So we're fundraising to get the money to be able to drive towards that timeline.
0: Amazing. Yeah, that's so soon. That's so exciting. How can people support this?
1: Yes, so we have an Instagram page. It's at HOTM film underscore. That is HOTM film underscore. And there's a Kickstarter. We just launched another grassroots fundraiser. We did one round last year. We raised nearly $13,000 on Seed and Spark. A lot of that money went towards production costs, like traveling to Miami, we traveled to Maryland, paying cinematographers. And so, yeah, you can go to our Instagram at HOTM film underscore, and there'll be a link. Kickstarter, please donate, please follow us, please share our posts. If you can't contribute, you can definitely share for free. So
0: Amazing. Yeah. And then are there going to be like promotion events and stuff? Like how else can people
1: yes.
0: support
1: Yeah,
0: physically?
1: the goal will be, so we're focused a lot on editing now, but ideally once we kind of have a rough cut and I feel really good about where that's at, I want to start building out a impact campaign or strategy for like distribution. And yeah, I think for me, the goal is that this film is a resource for hubs to say, we're doing this really cool and powerful organizing, and we need you. We need young people to join us. And I think people will actually see. We've been editing, and it's so funny and it's so lively, and it's like hard not to fall in love with the characters and the people, and honestly, with Sunrise. And so, yeah, the hope is that. We do have a huge sort of impact campaign, and that we're able to do screenings across the country, able to support hubs to host screenings, submitted it to some festivals to get it on a like broader or larger platform. And so, yeah.
0: On that note, is there anything else that you'd like to get out there?
1: Yeah, I think the only thing is you talked about the motivation, but I feel like this is a new through line within me of if we want to get millions of people, especially millions of young people, to like break with the status quo and fight like fiercely for their futures, people need to see and understand what that looks like. And for me, like art is one of the core mediums to be able to do that and reach people. And so I'm just very interested in experimenting with like how do we try new ways? Like we do direct action in Sunrise, we do canvassing, we do recruitment, but can we also do make films and create things that reach more of the masses of the public and young people and bring people into the movement that way? So I'm excited to see. I know there was a Queer Eye episode where someone in Sunrise was on it, and we got a lot of members from Queer Eye who joined at the time because they heard about us on Queer Eye the show. And so curious to see if we can, yeah, tell more
0: Wow.
1: stories about organizers and see if that actually helps us to grow the movement.
0: Yeah, that's so cool. I didn't know that. Yeah, no, absolutely. I think it's an incredible medium and I'm excited to see what happens. Thanks so much for doing what you do.
1: Yeah, thanks so much.
0: You're listening to an interview with Deja Powell, the membership director of Sunrise Movement, who's currently working on a film about climate justice. For the Commons on X-Ray FM, I'm Hannah Francis.

Hey folks, this is Julia on the comments. When a transportation bill fails at the state level, that hurts our local transportation as well. August 23rd, sweeping TriMet service cuts took effect. Right now, the Green Max line no longer runs between Gateway Transit Center and PSU. I, for one, relied on that when I went to Portland State University. Additionally, three Southeast bus lines have been changed and merged, including the 4, the 10, and the 19. In Milwaukee and Happy Valley, the 29, 30, 152, and 156 have seen cuts to their routes. In total, over 36 different bus lines have been affected across Portland, Beaverton, Tigard, Milwaukee, Gresham, Happy Valley, and St. John's. In other news, council chambers were empty this week as councilors were on recess, but that does not mean that they weren't busy. Right now, we have the midterms, also known as the general election cycle, coming up. In November, we will vote on new District 3 and District 4 candidates, as well as potentially a new city auditor. The last time we were in a general election cycle was in 2022. On November 8th, the midterm elections had a 66% voter turnout. That was compared to a 71% in a presidential election year. However, this is the first time our new form of council will be facing a new vote. That could encourage voter turnout, and I hope it encourages you as well. And that's what candidates are banking on. District 3 and 4 are on the ballot for November 8th. Our current councilors in District 4 are Olivia Clark, Eric Zimmerman, and Mitch Green. Our current city councilors in District 3 are Steve Novick, Angelita Murillo, and Tiffany Koyama Lane. All the seated city councilors in District 3 and District 4 are running for re-election. Now I'm going to get into who's running for those seats who are not currently on the council. In District 3, Tom Sollett, a slick marketing professional, is running on being radically present at local community initiatives. Also in District 3 is Esther Leon. She's a physical therapist running on public health and supporting citywide environmental initiatives. Nicole Tagore Zimmerman is running for District 3 seat on operations and specializing on public maintenance. Additionally in District 3 is Michael Johnson, who does not have a lot of information to share, unfortunately. And finally, Kelly Torres is running in District 3 on small business vitality and appealing to first-time home buyers. In District 4, Mitch Green is campaigning alongside Jamie Evanstar, who is running on, well, having a fantastic resume. If you go to her website, you'll see that this is pretty uncontested. She has worked at the City of Portland on multiple initiatives, from fair access to renting to our gun violence response program that is currently getting national attention. Also in District 4, running for the seat is Jeremy Basolai Smith. He's running on housing as a human right and a Green New Deal for Portland. He's endorsed by Oregon legislator Travis Nelson. TJ Anderson is running for District 4, with his main issue being business development and safety. Jane Cronlund is also running in District 4. She is a commercial landlord and a business owner. Finally, running in District 4 is Eli Arnold, who is a police officer. Right now, Simone Reed, our current city auditor, is running uncontested on the ballot with no other qualified candidates making the ballot. If you want to keep up with the election details, you can go to the link in our show notes to a spreadsheet that is updated daily by Lawson D'Ambrosio. Your vote makes a difference. New campaigns are cropping up like Go Portland Go to push the agenda of private businesses. I believe that we are better than that. We have a new AstroTurf organization in town. This past week, ads for a political action committee called Go Portland Go were popping up on Instagram and Facebook.
Their tagline is, and I quote, "pragmatic progress," end quote, which is often the appeal of conservatives in Portland who are invested in meeting their financial goals via political campaigning. It was the same appeal made by AstroTurf organization We Are Rip City. While Go Portland Go calls themselves a grassroots coalition, and their website claims that they are made up of small donations, it shows, according to Oregon State Records, that they have a $25,000 donation from Tim Boyle, the CEO of Columbia Sportswear. This is the same Tim Boyle that donated $100,000 to the failed ballot initiative campaign to take Portland Clean Energy Fund dollars to give to police. Looking at the list of people who have donated to Go Portland Go, they are business owners across Portland and include Vicky Payne, who is briefly famous this year for exchanging racist slurs about city councilors with Brian Owendoff, a real estate agent. Vicky Payne was also fired from a county position for conflicts of interest and for political organizing during work hours. Go Portland Go has money, but they aren't off to a great start, as the Portland Mercury has already pulled the receipts on their campaign details.

Speaking of the Safer Portland Ballot Initiative, they are suing local elections officials, and I'm sure you've already heard about it. But let's get into it. They say that they were treated unfairly. The Safer Ballot Initiative was an attempt to offer voters the option to take money from the Portland Clean Energy Fund and give that money to police. It wasn't a simple one-time handover either. It would have been a percentage of the PSEF fund indefinitely, regardless of how much money the fund brought in. Reporting from Kevin Foster showed that while police were asking for more money, they were simultaneously taking longer to respond to dispatches for no discernible reason and could not offer the data to justify it. The ballot initiative failed because it didn't collect enough valid signatures. It fell short by 6,300 signatures, even after complaints made to the state show that canvassers for the initiative followed and harassed people to sign the initiative. There were over 100 complaints sent to the Secretary of State's office. Safer Portland is suing, and it's put a bad taste in people's mouth. Jenny Lee, who led a coalition against the initiative, called the lawsuit a, quote, waste of taxpayer dollars, and that it works against our democracy by sowing distrust in election officials, end quote. Others have gone so far as to call it a version of Stop the Steal, when Trump claimed that the 2020 election was stolen from him. Portland elections manager Deborah Scroggie had one thing to say. And I quote, "Our office has provided substantial information about why this petition did not qualify to Portland's ballot. We look forward to informing the court and have no further comment on this pending litigation." End quote. To wrap up this week, a few reminders for you all. September 11th, the Oregon Department of Transportation will close all southbound lanes of I-5 all day and all night near the Rose Quarter for 5 weeks. They will be repairing the road and repainting lines. This is the first step in a project the state wants to take as far as adding additional lanes in the future. This closure will not add a lane expansion. The lane expansion has not been approved. You can contact your state representative if you want to weigh in if they should add a lane or not. In the meantime, public transportation is going to be your best friend, while for 5 weeks, it's going to be a pain to get around the Rose Quarter. And finally, for some fun news, September 19th is when X-Ray aims to open the doors to the new studio. Get ready, because it's going to be a party.

0: Hey everyone, this is Julia Moore. You're listening to The Commons. Today, I'm giving you a sneak peek tour of X-Ray's new studio.
1: Updates?
2: Yeah, you're getting it like pre-soundtrack.
1: Right.
2: Yeah.
0: And a glimpse into the future of the station.
3: We can feel kind of powerless by ourselves. But if there's a community of people working on something, there's a hub you can go to where people can connect on a thing, then all of a sudden there might be a solution that you can identify and you have people that work on it. And then that solution becomes bigger than just yourself.
0: Since July 2nd, X-Ray has been assembling a new future panel by panel. Volunteers and members and hosts and DJs have been painting walls and twisting wires into place week after week. It's brought us closer together. This is a milestone for the station, so I hit up Chase to ask about X-Ray's past and the vision for the station moving forward.
3: You asked me about urbexing.
1: Yes.
3: Yeah.
1: Okay. If you could explore any abandoned building in Portland, which would you?
3: It's on Mount Scott. I think it's Mount Scott, but somewhere in East Portland on one of the dormant volcanoes is this old bunker that was meant for the city of Portland employees in the case of nuclear catastrophe or something. And it exists as an emergency shelter for the government.
0: This really cool bunker that Chase is talking about is at Kelly Butte, and it depicts a sunset scene of smoldering rubble. This was also the site of Portland's 911 call center from 1974 to 1994. It has since been completely buried, but could at one time hold 250 people.
3: I don't think it's in use anymore. I think it's been decommissioned. But it exists out there, and I would go explore that. And there's a cool part of Portland history in it because there's a giant, apparently very creepy mural painted by, do you know who the Pander Brothers are? They had a space in the Falcon with us, but they're comic book artists, but they come from a family of artists, and their father was a painter, and he has a big mural painted in that weird bunker. So I would go see that.
1: Do you know why it's creepy?
3: My guess is, I've seen pictures of it. I can't recall what it looks like. But my guess is he was probably a little bit too on the nose about the assignment. They were like, hey, we need a mural in our government apocalypse building. And he was like, okay, cool. Yeah. Yeah. Here's some faces melting and yeah, whatever. Yeah.
1: They're like, because you don't have a window to the outside, I'll conjure it for you on this wall.
3: Yeah. And it's a hellhole. Yes.
1: So, oh God.
3: Yeah. The remnants of that Cold War past.
1: Yeah.
3: They're there.
1: Cthulhu's just chilling in there.
3: Yeah.
1: Sipping a martini now.
3: Yeah. Yeah. If you place your hand on the right part of the mural, I'm sure he appears.
1: Yes. You get one wish, but it doesn't end well.
3: Yeah.
1: Speaking of one wish, with the big move and all the things that are happening, if there was one thing you were like, dang, if this could come through, that would be awesome.
3: Dude. You're asking me a loaded question right now because we've been working on finishing our HVAC situation, but I feel like we're going to overcome that obstacle pretty soon. So I'm not going to use that as my answer. But if there was one thing that could happen that I would be like, wow, this is awesome, I would actually like to see a really cool mural take place right here. We painted this wall white for a reason, right? And this is a community space, ultimately, especially this room that we're in, is going to be meant to really help X-Ray bridge being a radio station and being a place for people in the community. And I think some really cool mural painted by an awesome Portland artist that reflected the intentions of the space right here would be the thing I think would be really cool.
1: Yeah, this is a huge wall. And the angle that it's at, if you're out on Hawthorne, you could probably see through the window to the mural.
3: Yeah. For sure. And we have this roll-up door here, so I'm hoping like on days where the weather is nice, this door is up and people can kind of see into the space. But yeah, it's 12 feet tall, and it's got to be, I don't want to say it's exactly a square, but it's probably close to 12 feet wide too.
1: Are you looking to recruit artists?
3: Yeah, it's one of those things that we know is important to the space, but it's also kind of like further down on the needs to be figured out before we can move in.
1: Yeah.
3: So probably later in this year, early 2027, we're going to try and figure out what we're doing with the mural space. And
1: nice.
3: Like to talk to artists about it. Yeah.
1: Yeah. Yeah. If you're an artist and you're listening, you could definitely start sketching if you want to.
3: Yeah. And this is going to be also our filming and video stage. So that mural would end up in all the videos we produce. another shameless plug. We're looking for somebody to sponsor all of that. So if you want to help make that happen and have your business's name be associated with all the videos that we produce, it'll help make the mural happen. It'll help make the videos happen.
1: What's your favorite part of your day today? Like right now with the move and everything?
3: Oh, right now with the move? I think like finding the ways that people or the things that people are excited about the space for is the coolest part about the day-to-day. Usually the thing I look forward to the most is every morning the FCC sends their daily digest of FCC action, and I like to drink my coffee and read that, but that's totally nerdy and not related to the construction of what we're doing. I'm the station director of X-Ray, which is a portmanteau of executive director and station manager. So I essentially do both of those jobs. I help everybody understand like how to use the stuff that the community's provided for X-Ray and manage the day-to-day ongoings of that, but also help us understand like where we're going long-term with X-Ray and sign checks.
1: You know. Do all of the now and tomorrow.
3: Yeah, for sure, for sure. And I'm hoping X-Ray is on a path to grow to a place where there's more people working on here on some of the day-to-day stuff like programming and operations. It needs more folks involved in that level because it's been really reliant on a small staff for a long time. But yeah, there's only two of us that work here on a daily basis, and there's three paid people, and mostly what we're doing is day-to-day operations.
1: I kind of want to go back in time quite a bit.
3: Okay.
1: Just for folks who don't know how X-Ray even got started, I've heard X-Ray described as like the punk niece of Portland.
3: All right.
1: Has that always been the character of X-Ray?
3: I think so. Yeah, I think so. I think part of that's a product of like when we got started, right? We're on the younger end for community radio stations. We're not in any of the original waves of community radio. And we managed to shoehorn our way into being on the air, right? There's not even a lot of space that was available when X-Ray got started. So I think to undertake launching a community station in 2012, when the idea got started, it was like a new opportunity, I think, to reimagine a little bit about what you do with the space and how it gets run. But I think there's a lot of things about X-Ray's genesis that informs the way it sounds, right? Because X-Ray got started as a place to help some underground music and radio enthusiasts have a place on the air. And we were really tied up with Portland Radio Authority, which is maybe an extra legal radio broadcast. And a lot of those people that volunteered with that station and helped program it ended up being on X-Ray.
0: Portland Radio Authority was a traveling 100-watt transmitter that would broadcast tracks submitted by listeners and musicians. That was till the FCC raided the downtown studio and totally ended the broadcast.
3: So there's that element of it. But also X-Ray got started as a place to help get some progressive voices back on the air, right? Because it happened in 2012 during an election year when KPOJ had their format switched, and the Air America format and Tom Hartman and Carl Wolfson in the morning lost their home to broadcast.
0: KPOJ is a whole saga, but if you Google Tom Dwyer Automotive, the local car repair shop, they detail every step of the flip from progressive talk radio to sports.
3: It really was the kind of spirit of these, both of these kind of elements that got X-Ray started, which is why we're not just talk or just music, right? It's kind of that mix, the element of the mix between the two. But yeah, I think X-Ray was also a bit more focused on kind of punk music or more modern indie music than a lot of community stations are, especially the older legacy community stations, I think are rooted in kind of the legacy formats, right? It was for a while you would see jazz or classical music as the public radio formats, right? And the first, second wave of community broadcasters, you're thinking like KPFA and then the Crab Nebula people, which I think would be more considered second wave, kind of helped break out of that mold where you're not just hearing jazz or classical if it's music on the public airwaves, on non-commercial radio. But they are very much rooted in 1960s culture and protest culture. And you see a lot of folk and bluegrass and music from those eras really represented on their airwaves because of that, mm-hmm. right? And those stations found a lot of success, but also that was a different era when those stations signed on. So X-Ray, not being rooted in a lot of that and being kind of its own very independent broadcaster, started up in 2012, actually getting on the air in 2014. You start to see some differences in what we play and who is on our roster because of that.
1: Yeah.
3: Yeah.
1: That's the punch Nazis era.
3: Yeah.
1: Punk scene and really putting your foot down.
3: Exactly. Yeah. 2012 is kind of the post Occupy Wall Street era, right? So I think there's a lot of civic and protest engagement in our ethos, but also trying to make sure that we focus the listener. I think that's a really big element about what X-Ray does that's special, that has made it successful. I think very often radio broadcasters, large and small, and the non-commercial band, everything from the legacy stations down to the LPFM movements, are really focused on recruiting people to help. And I think very often that means you end up focusing what you're trying to do on the air around the people who are volunteering. And I think X-Ray has been really intentional to flip that since we started, which was to always try and center our listener and try and recruit people who are going to take focusing the listener very seriously and bring something that we think is really relevant to the listener every time they turn on the radio. So that way it finds its cultural place in the city. And I think we've been pretty effective at doing that.
1: Yeah.
3: Yeah.
1: Shameless plug for the Commons. A lot of the content that we're producing come directly from people asking questions.
3: Cool.
1: Listeners asking questions about how the city works. What's the difference between the city and the county was the topic of just this past week.
3: Yeah.
1: How do the county districts overlap with the city districts and who's in charge of what? And I will tell people if they ask me a question, I'm like, listen on Monday. I'm going to answer your question.
3: Yeah, good. Yeah, that's a perfect use of it, right? Because what we're hoping to do is, and this gets back into the ethos a little bit, another reason I think we thought it was important to start X-Ray at the time we did, not just let KPOJ fall to the wayside or let these people who had to give up PRA go to the wayside, was realizing that so much of media that we encounter is controlled by one of three core corporations, really, and there's a lot of corporate ownership, and that makes having your voice, or at least being able to even ask the question that you need answered, getting it to the people who make those programming decisions of those really large stations is really difficult, right? Even if you were to look at some of the other talk stations that are in Portland, you can't really get your question to their programming directors, right? You can't really make it on there. Maybe you could call them, but you're also waiting through all the other callers, as opposed to having somebody really take and consider your question and maybe not even just respond to it, but that gives you a jumping off place of what questions do I need to be asking about what's happening in town to go figure it out, right? Investigative journalism doesn't happen when you just pick up the phone call and try and answer the person right there if they're calling into your radio show. It's trying to find a question that you think is meaningful and then spending the time to find the answers behind that question, right?
1: Yeah. Usually when people are asking questions in relation to what I'm doing on the radio, it's because there's something actually happening in the city that they don't know what to do about, and they want to do something and they need answers.
3: Yeah, exactly. I think that's a common thing too, is people are often frustrated, but they don't know what to do about it. And we can feel kind of powerless by ourselves. But if there's a community of people working on something, there's a hub you can go to where people can connect on a thing, then all of a sudden there might be a solution that you can identify, and you have people that work on it. And then that solution becomes bigger than just yourself. Maybe you can go work on changing a problem that you think is too big.
1: Yeah.
3: Yeah. So I think that's a great use of the airwaves. And I think just asking people to participate in that way is a really great use of the resource, the radio tool. It can feel really isolating to do radio by yourself in a booth, and not having that back feed of communication from the listener can be difficult. But ask people to text in, and they'll text in, and you can chat with them.
1: Yeah.
3: Yeah.
1: Maybe not at 7 a.m., not going to lie. Most people I know are like, yeah, I streamed your show later, or I tune in at 8 o'clock. I'm like, I don't blame you. Get your beauty sleep.
3: Yeah.
1: We need it in this economy.
3: That's always the approach, is not to just, I don't think we want to just be like an anachronistic radio station that only tries to be what radio was in 1970. That's the other thing that we can do really well, is hosting all of our archives on demand so people can go find them, trying to kind of meet people where they are. I think that's the reality of civics programming anyways, is people are gonna, it's journalism and civics is having a hard time in media, but I don't think it's because people don't care about it or want it. I just think that some companies don't want to pay for it. And then also people are going to go get it when they want it, as opposed to I'm going to wake up and turn on the 6 o'clock news, right? And there's less of that activity happening.
1: Yeah.
3: But people are going to go podcast it or listen to it on demand when they're ready.
1: It's when people have questions.
3: Yeah.
1: People are like, this media, at least civic media, I've noticed, is becoming less of, and this makes sense for the way that things are just happening politically, but it's being less seen in the old way of just like entertainment, or I do my morning coffee with the news because I just want to know what's going on. It's more of I'm tuning into this show or I'm listening to this podcast because it's about a topic that I need an answer to so that I can go do something about it, or I can say this to my friend who doesn't know a lot about it, or I can send it to someone so that they understand what I'm talking about.
3: Yeah.
1: It's more of a tool than it is just passive consumption.
3: Yeah, absolutely. I think that's a key element of it, because if media just becomes perfunctory, like it exists for the sake of existing for itself, then it's not really relevant and won't find the means to exist because it's not going to be relevant. But should it even be there in the first place? Our media should be, and not all media needs to be like super investigative journalism. We do a lot of music programming that is for helping people explore different elements of music that they like, or just find the joy in sharing music with each other. So not everything has to be like hard on the radio. But when we are talking about civics programming, it should be culturally relevant. That's a big part of the X-Ray mission, is to put a microphone to the best and most distinctive of Portland, and also to create a culturally relevant center, right? We want what we're doing to have a reason to exist, not just to be there to fill the air.
1: Yeah.
3: Yeah.
1: So with that in mind, like, where do you feel like X-Ray is right now in that mission?
3: Yeah, we are like at the crux of basically working to make that second part of the mission a physical reality. That's where we're at. We spent the first 14 years on that cultural hub, but it was more of a philosophical idea. Like, how do we make the radio that we're doing be culturally relevant, talk to something that's happening in town or beyond, and speak to something that people care about? And now we're like putting that into a kind of rubber meets the road element of the mission, right? Because we were in that basement forever, and that couldn't be a culturally relevant hub for people, right? So we're kind of turning that center into a hub or a physical place, which is the whole reason we're building this. And so our work with the community isn't just something that you can tune into, but it's a place where you can go to actually build that stuff and make some of it and find the tools to do it and connect with the other people that are working on it.
1: Nice.
3: Yeah, so it's kind of like feeling like we've done a really, but feeling like we've done a really good job of working on the first half of our mission, and now we can pivot to a second phase of that, which hopefully helps us grow and reach more people with that mission.
1: Yeah, having a place where people can just go in the first place and feel like they're going to feel like they're a part of it.
3: Yeah. Yeah, I think a lot about the second half of that mission, which is building a culturally relevant center hub for ideas, music, and creativity. And it's really hard to find something that's culturally relevant, especially if you're just thinking about abstract things like ideas or creativity, if you're doing it in a vacuum by yourself. And if we want a place where we're trying to foster the creativity of Portland, having a place where you can interact with each other and work on those creative projects together, I think just amplifies and helps multiply the effectiveness of that tool.
1: Yeah, and it's hard to do something as well if you're not surrounded by the environment that fosters it.
3: Yeah.
1: And if you don't have somewhere literally to go, that's why you go to the library to study and so on and
3: yeah.
1: so forth.
3: Yeah.
1: Yeah. It's a very similar concept, and people are looking for civic centers. They are.
3: Yes.
1: Yeah.
3: Yeah. Venues are struggling. People need civic centers. People need third places they can go to. I think the idea that we're just going to abandon a lot of public spaces because COVID happened 6 years ago is waning away. I think people are like ready to go do stuff in person with people. Yeah.
1: Cool. So we have a foundation of where X-Ray is currently, all things possible X-Ray
3: yeah.
1: in the future.
3: Yeah. Yeah. Yeah. That's been the coolest aspect about working with people and volunteers in the community about it, is hearing what other ideas people have for it. Or people, I think because of our old space being so locked down and fragmented and frankly just limited in what it could do, there was a lot of having to ask permission from the staff to do stuff, right? And I think for now, hearing people say, oh, can I do this? Can I do this? I want to get out of the less of asking for permission of what you can do with the space and more telling us what you want to do with the space so we can figure out the resources to make it happen. That's the coolest part about it right now. Seeing people, the light bulb go off above people's heads, and then understanding we can have the conversation of it's less about what I think we should do with all of it and more about like, how do you get in here and do that?
1: Yeah. X-Ray isn't just a radio station. It is a civic and cultural and artistic living room.
3: Yes, exactly. Exactly. There's going to be a couch in here for that exact reason. And a lot of this is built for our members too. X-Ray is built off of the contributions of about 1,500 people every year who support the station, whether that's a one-time gift or the about 1,000 people that give monthly to support the station. Up until now, your benefit of making that gift has been that X-Ray exists, which I think is really cool and a great thing to support for. But this is also going to give members a place to be, right? And they're going to give a tangible living room benefit to our members.
1: Yeah.
3: So if there's a band you really like that's coming through town, maybe they'll do an X-Ray session. And if you're a member, maybe you're going to get that invite-only RSVP to be one of the 10 or 15 people that can come in and see the band do their live session. Yeah.
1: That's sick.
3: Yeah.
1: Yeah. Hawthorne has come a long way from being the fruit corridor from Mount Tabor to the Willamette River.
3: And we're like at the lower end of Hawthorne, so we're a little bit away from where the main shopping district is, right? But we're still at this intersection where a lot's happening. This is probably the best lunch intersection in town. There's two food cart pods right here and a bunch of restaurants. And then on the other side, it's like warehouses. These people do construction supplies, and then that's like a transmission warehouse, right? So we're at the very, very edge of where it's an entertainment district and where it's just industry, where the fruit would be getting loaded into the river down there. But I think with partnering with Kickstand on this, part of their intention behind getting us in here was to help transform this warehousey thing into a bit more of an entertainment district, right? Because they have a theater and Helium's right there. And if X-Ray moves in and we have a music component to it, it starts to develop a little bit more as a, maybe this someday will be like the entertainment district of Hawthorne. I think this part of town is considered a bit more industrial than like Hawthorne and 32nd or something like that.
1: Yeah. X-Ray is good at being on the edge of things.
3: Absolutely. In so many ways.
1: Yes.
3: In so many ways.
0: 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And I sure as hell hope to see you there.
3: So that's the grand tour.

0: Yeah, I'm with you. Now we've moved from the Holocene into the Anthropocene, where now the climate is determined by us rather than nature, which is pretty damn dangerous stuff. John, thank you. Excellent call. We'll be right back.
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3: This is Bird Noir. I'm Private Eye Michael Stein. My buddy Calvin likes to keep to himself. He'd just moved out to a lakeside cabin for extra privacy when he called me.
4: Michael, I think I'm being watched. Some big brown hawk has flown over the cabin almost every day this week, and it's starting to creep me out.
3: What makes you say it's a hawk?
4: Well, it's always soaring high overhead. The bird holds its wings flat as a plank and I hardly ever see it flap.
3: Well, it does sound like a bird of prey, Calvin. But tell me more about the wings. Are they broad and rounded like a red-tailed hawk? Or long and straight like a bald eagle?
4: Well, now that you mention it, the guy's the right shape for a bald eagle. But like I said, the bird is brown, not bald. I can't see any white at all.
3: Ah, mystery solved. You're looking at a juvenile bald eagle. These birds take up to 5 years to get that classic white head and tail. Until then, young bald eagles are varying shades of mottled brown. I'll bet this youngster's getting the lay of the land, your lakefront neighborhood included.
4: I guess it is kind of nice to get to know my new neighbors. Thanks, Michael.
3: Anytime, Calvin. Want more bird mysteries delivered directly to your inbox? 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I'm Michael Stein, Private Eye.
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0: staged in Logan County, West Virginia. Members of the United Mine Workers of America were attempting to organize the mine fields in the southern part of the state. The efforts to bring workers to union was met with violent resistance. The miners armed themselves and marched south. As many as 10,000 miners joined the march. They met armed company men at Blair Mountain. In the battle that ensued, 1 million rounds were fired. The mine owners even hired private planes to drop bombs on Union miners. The U.S. Army intervened and the battle ended. Despite not being successful in their march, the bloody battle brought national attention to the violence in the coal fields. But that was not the last battle for Blair Mountain. In 2011, there was a proposal to bring mountaintop removal mining to Blair Mountain. This type of mining blasts off large chunks of a mountain surface to get at the coal seams below. Protesters stood against the proposal. They argued it would be environmentally devastating to the area. They also argued that it would blast away one of the most important sites of labor history in the nation. Some coal miners took exception to the protests. In a CNN documentary on the conflict, one union miner said, quote, "Mountaintop removal is what built this house, sends that little girl to school, provides insurance for my wife." But another miner joined in the protest against removal. He told CNN that miners had been, quote, "brainwashed to think, oh, I can't have a job unless it's a mountaintop removal job." In 2014, the state prohibited surface mining at Blair Mountain. For now, but that is subject to change. For more information, go to laborhistoryin2.com, like us on Facebook, follow us on Twitter at laborhistoryin2.
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2: Roger defended himself when Sam hit first. 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

0: From New York, this is Democracy Now!
1: My older brother works at Meylong Hydropower. He has been missing since the day the floods hit Nepal. I've been searching for him for the past 3 or 4 days without getting any sleep.
0: At least 900 people are dead, more than 4,700 missing in Nepal and Tibet following the devastating flash flood last week brought on by the collapse of a mountain glacier. We'll go to Nepal for the latest. Then power's finally been restored in Gary, Indiana, where a storm left nearly 40,000 residents without electricity for 2 weeks.
2: You got to think about Gary is predominantly black. And look how they're treating us. It's terrible out here, man. It's terrible.
0: We'll go to Indiana and speak with Gary Mayor Eddie Melton. And we'll be joined by Ron Daniels. He attended the National Black Political Convention held in Gary, Indiana in 1972, and this weekend joined thousands for the 63rd anniversary of the March on Washington. Daniels was there in 1963 as well. Then Bill Hartung, author of The Trillion-Dollar War Machine on the U.S. War in Iran and the real reason there's a munitions shortage. And finally, Dolly Parton was laid to rest this weekend. We'll speak with her 9-to-5 co-star, Jane Fonda. Dolly's song for the film became an anthem for working women.
3: One day, about, I don't know, 3 or 4 weeks into the shooting, she called me and Lily over. I've written a song. And she starts singing 9-to-5, using her nails as percussion instruments. And I just, Lily and I looked at each other. We both had the biggest goosebumps we'd ever had.
4: Working 9-to-5.
0: All that and more coming up. Welcome to Democracy Now!, democracynow.org, The War and Peace Report. I'm Amy Goodman. U.S. forces targeted 2 Iranian launchers on Larak Island on Sunday. A U.S. official confirmed it's the first U.S. strike on Iran in over a month. Iran retaliated by striking U.S. forces based in Jordan and U.S. military targets at the Al Minhad Air Base in the UAE. It comes as the Washington Post reports several U.S. military leaders warn Secretary of Defense Pete Hegseth that prolonging the war against Iran is unsustainable as it weakens the U.S. ability to respond to threats. Meanwhile, Iranian leaders acknowledge foreign trade has shrunk by a third due to U.S. sanctions and blockade. This is Iran's President Masoud Pezeshkian.
5: We do not seek war. That has been our message to the world until now. However, in the face of aggression, we will not stand by. We are capable.

0: capable of delivering a decisive response. Instability in this region would affect everyone and create serious problems. Instability is in no country's interest.
1: President Trump Friday confirmed the United States has struck a deal with Venezuela to control more than 65 billion barrels of Venezuelan oil. Trump said on Truth Social the agreement would more than double U.S. oil reserves and, quote, substantially lower gas prices for all Americans, unquote, amidst the U.S.-Israeli war on Iran and the closure of the Strait of Hormuz. On Saturday, Venezuela's interim president, Delcy Rodriguez, hailed the deal as an economic revival for Venezuela.
2: Hay algo que debe quedar absolutamente claro.
3: One thing must remain absolutely clear. Venezuela retains ownership and sovereignty over its resources while utilizing capital, technology, and operational capacity to support the recovery of a strategic industry that has been severely affected by sanctions.
1: But many economists warn Venezuelans won't actually see significant benefits from the agreement. The deal also sparked widespread condemnation of the U.S. takeover of Venezuela's oil reserves after the abduction of former President Nicolas Maduro and the First Lady Celia Flores in January. U.S. Senator Chris Van Hollen said, quote, this is proof Trump put our service members at risk to get Venezuelan oil for his billionaire buddies. Putting our soldiers' lives on the line for private profit is a gross dereliction of his constitutional duty, Senator Van Hollen said. In Nepal, more than 900 people have been confirmed dead after a massive wall of water, mud, and debris crashed through a Himalayan river valley on the border with Tibet. The number of missing people has topped 4,700. Rescuers are now digging into roughly a dozen hydropower tunnels where more than 900 workers are trapped, debris blocking the entrances. Meanwhile, in Kathmandu, morgues are full as families are searching hospitals for their missing loved ones. Crews have buried hundreds of unidentified bodies in shallow graves. This is a farmer who has four missing family members.
4: Everyone is hoping to find relatives. The army camp is crowded and we need to wait for some time. There is hope, but bodies may be lying in nearby fields or farmland. But their families, like us, are hopeful. I left my work in Kathmandu to come here and look for our missing relatives.
1: After headlines, we'll go to Kathmandu to speak with journalist Kunda Dixit. Back in the United States, at least one person has been confirmed dead and 15 are still missing at Grand Canyon National Park in Arizona after a flash flood swept through the canyon Saturday. Over 60 people were evacuated from the park. In immigration news, ICE plans to spend as much as $2 million to purchase robot dogs to aid in immigration enforcement operations. It follows the agency's recent decision to purchase electric shock gloves for officers. CBS News reports that in the span of 10 days, the Trump administration deported more than 100 immigrants from the U.S. to at least eight countries in Africa they have no ties to, among them Afghans who help U.S. military members. The U.S. deportees have been sent to the Central African Republic, Equatorial Guinea, Liberia, and several other nations across Africa's Trump expands secretive third country agreements. This comes as another federal appeals courts block the Trump administration's efforts to indefinitely detain immigrants without access to bond hearings. This was the eighth ruling rejecting the policy. In more related news, the Board of Immigration Appeals has overturned a policy that allowed people with deferred action for childhood arrivals, or DACA, to travel outside the United States and re-enter the country with government permission. The policy is known as advanced parole. The Trump administration will now have the ability to penalize DACA recipients who leave the U.S. under advanced parole by denying them the right to apply for permanent U.S. residency for at least 10 years. In the occupied West Bank, at least three Palestinians were killed in an Israeli airstrike on Jenin Friday. This was the first Israeli airstrike in the West Bank in months as Israel escalates military raids. The Palestine Red Crescent said Israeli soldiers briefly detained medics and blocked their access to the site of the strike. In more news from the West Bank, masked Israeli settlers assaulted a Palestinian woman and three members of an NBC news team reporting on the ground Saturday. The news crew was interviewing Aida Ahmed Abdullah and her family in the town of Jalud near Nablus when they were attacked. Abdullah and her family had been violently forced from their home by Israeli settlers. In Gaza, an Israeli strike killed two Palestinians, including a three-year-old boy identified as Tayyam Hamdan, in the central Gaza Strip on Sunday. Since last October's so-called ceasefire, Israel's killed over 1,200 Palestinians in Gaza. This comes as Haaretz reports armed Palestinian militias have become an operational arm of the Israeli army and the counterintelligence agency Shin Bet inside Gaza. An Israeli Air Force officer who spoke with Haaretz said, quote, "You see the state of Israel, the IDF and Shin Bet sending armed, trained militias to commit war crimes. And I'm the one who has to protect them during their operations so they don't get hurt," unquote. A federal judge has ruled that the Trump administration's violated the constitutional rights of international students in seeking to deport them for their pro-Palestinian activism and criticism of Israel. In her ruling, U.S. District Judge Noelle Wise wrote, quote, "In the United States, free speech, including the freedom to criticize the government and its leaders, is not a sign of our democracy's fragility. It is evidence of its strength. That strength is diminished when members of our society, citizens and non-citizens alike, must self-censor and behave or suffer the government's retaliation," unquote. The lawsuit was filed by the student newspaper, the Stanford Daily, which claimed that some of its writers who are on student visas declined to cover pro-Palestinian protests or report on topics related to Israel and requested their articles on such topics be removed, fearing deportation. In Ukraine, a Russian attack on a weapons depot on Friday night triggered enormous explosions and fires that engulfed dozens of homes and buildings, killing 38 people. It's Russia's deadliest attack on Ukraine this year. On Saturday, Russian strikes on Kyiv killed a two-year-old girl and injured 12 others. On Sunday, Russian troops dropped bombs on private houses, killing two people, including a 13-year-old. In Russia, Ukraine hit a commercial facility Sunday, killing two people. Another person was killed in a Ukrainian attack in the Russian-controlled part of Luhansk region in eastern Ukraine. President Trump Sunday threatened to report NBC's Kristen Welker to the FCC, the Federal Communications Commission, for her comments on Trump's endorsement of GOP candidates. In a post on Truth Social, Trump said Welker, who's the longtime host of Meet the Press, should face, quote, "rebuke or punishment," unquote, from the FCC for saying Trump's political endorsements have yielded, quote, "mixed results" in recent primary elections ahead of midterms in November. Trump lashed out, quote, "How can anyone be allowed to say this working for freely given public airwaves?" unquote. Trump went on to accuse what he described as the, quote, "radical left news," unquote, of harassment and libel. FCC Chair Brendan Carr has often sided with Trump in his attacks against the press and free speech. Here in New York, protesters gathered outside Madison Square Garden to rally against a visit from Mohan Bhagwat, the chief of the RSS, a far-right paramilitary organization closely linked to India's ruling BJP party. India's Prime Minister Narendra Modi is a member of the group, and Bhagwat's rally in New York marks the beginning of a global speaking tour for the 100th anniversary of the RSS. Democracy Now! Spoke to Sunny Singh, a Sikh activist at the rally.
5: The RSS has state power in India right now, which is not only a threat to people in my community, as the Indian government targets us for assassinations in parts of the diaspora in the U.S. and Canada, but also to our Muslim brothers and sisters, our Christian brothers and sisters, other religious minorities, and Dalit and Bahujan people. So I stand in solidarity with all those communities. I'm also here to stand up for my own community.
1: And in Washington, D.C., 63 years after Martin Luther King stood on the steps of the Lincoln Memorial and delivered his I Have a Dream speech, thousands assembled Friday to warn against the attacks on voting rights. It comes as the Supreme Court this year significantly weakened Section 2 of the Voting Rights Act, making it harder for plaintiffs to challenge discriminatory voting maps. Friday's event drew union members, students, members of black fraternities and sororities, and activists from around the country. Speakers included Martin Luther King Jr. Jr.'s granddaughter, Yolanda Renee King, and his son, Martin Luther King III, as well as U.S. Senator Bernie Sanders of Vermont and Democratic Congressmember Alexandria Ocasio-Cortez of New York.
6: Be clear about the country that we are fighting for. We, the people, demand full, protected, and restored voting rights in the United States of America.
1: Civil rights leader Ron Daniels will join us later in the broadcast. He attended this weekend's commemoration and was there for the March on Washington in 1963. And those are some of the headlines. This is Democracy Now!, democracynow.org, The War and Peace Report. I'm Amy Goodman. In Nepal, more than 900 people have been confirmed dead after a massive wall of water, mud, and debris crashed through a Himalayan river valley on the border with Tibet. More than 4,700 people are missing. Rescue efforts are also underway for more than 900 hydropower workers believed to be trapped in more than a dozen underground tunnels blocked by debris. Families are searching hospitals for the missing, and crews have buried hundreds of unidentified bodies in shallow graves. This is a Nepali man searching for missing family members.
4: Everyone is hoping to find relatives. The army camp is crowded, and we need to wait for some time. There is hope, but bodies may be lying in nearby fields or farmland. But their families, like us, are hopeful. I left my work in Kathmandu to come here and look for our missing relatives.
1: On Sunday, the World Health Organization, WHO, partnered with the Nepal Army to rush essential supplies to flood-affected parts of central Nepal. This is WHO team lead in Nepal, Dr. Balinder Singh Chawla, describing the scale of the destruction.
7: We've washed away. There are families that have been washed away. The health facilities have been washed away. And people are in dire need of support. WHO has been trying to assess the needs and respond to the government of Nepal with whatever best we can at this moment. We have been supporting with our IEHK kits. We've been supporting with tents. We're supporting with other supplies as required. And there are other supplies that are coming from Kathmandu to this place.
1: For more, we go to Kathmandu, Nepal, where we're joined by Kunda Dixon. He's a former editor and current publisher of Nepali Times. His most recent piece is headlined, Nepal Avalanche Was Live on Drone Camera. Dixon is author of Dateline Earth, Journalism as If the Planet Mattered, and also a People's War trilogy of the Nepal conflict. He's also a media educator and chair of the Center for Investigative Journalism, Nepal. Kunda Dixit, welcome back to Democracy Now! It's an honor to have you with us. Our condolences over the horror of what has taken place. Well over 5,000 people dead or missing at this point. The numbers may be going up. Still, people are being searched for, especially in these hydroelectric hydropower tunnels. Can you talk about what's happening on the ground?
8: Well, on the ground, I think we're just picking up the pieces now. Hope is fading for most of those who are missing. This runs into thousands, mainly because many of them are buried under, 100, 200 meters of debris, or bodies are being washed up in all the way down in India, 250 kilometers downstream. So this is a catastrophe of unimaginable proportions. I, in my career, have never seen anything like it. And we have covered other glacial lake bursts in the Himalaya before. Because there is so little news of bodies, their relatives are really distraught, as you showed here earlier. And they're, thronging to hospital morgues. The morgues are full, so their bodies are being buried after DNA identification so that they can be brought up later for cremation. But actually, the strange thing is there are very few bodies compared to the numbers who are missing. So it's a terrible situation. It's a huge human tragedy, but it's also an economic loss for the country. Much worse, in fact, than the 2015 earthquake in Nepal, which killed 9,000 people.
1: Can you talk about the fact, I mean, people refer to an act of God. We're talking about a glacier. The something you have written about extensively, and the effects of climate change on your community, on the country of Nepal, on Tibet, and what this means when you are right next to the largest greenhouse gas emitter, China. And of course, I'm speaking to you from the historically largest greenhouse gas emitter, the United States, and what this means for a country like Nepal, not responsible, to say the least, for climate change.
8: Yeah, we are next to India and China, who are the biggest emitters together. But in per capita terms, they're not as high as industrialized countries, even now. And China is taking great leaps in renewable energy. So is India going that way. So this is historical. The buildup of greenhouse gases has led to this. We used to say that the glaciers are melting in the Himalaya. Now it seems like the mountains are cracking up. And this seems to be the case in this event, which happened on a mountain in Nepal, near the Chinese border, where mountains that are already fragile because of seismic activity are now losing the permafrost ice that used to be inside the cracks in the rocks, which have now melted because of global warming. And then the mountains are literally crumbling. And what happened this time, it seems, is that the rocks, the bedrock underneath the glacier gave way. So it came down with the rocks and the ice on top of it into the valley below, into a river that then flowed into Nepal. So this has sort of redefined what global warming and climate change is doing, not just to Nepal and the Himalaya, but to the planet.
1: Can you talk about what the Red Cross is saying right now? I mean, the number of people, we don't know the numbers at this point, and particularly the hydropower tunnels and what is happening.
8: Yeah, this happened on a river called the Trisuli, which actually starts in Tibet and flows into Nepal. And it is a major economic corridor. It is for tourism. A lot of trekkers and mountaineers go through this valley to go climb mountains and hike in them. It's an extremely scenic area. It's very beautiful. It's also the economic corridor to China, Nepal's second largest trading partner. Most of our trade goes through a border checkpoint, which now no longer exists, from Nepal into China. The highway leading to that checkpoint has been swept away. And it's also a conduit for pilgrims going up to holy lakes up in the mountains in Nepal as well as in Tibet. And this Friday was actually the full moon day, was one of the holiest days of the year for pilgrimage. So there, the valley was full of tourists and pilgrims and travelers and traders, trucks and buses. So that's why the death toll among the visitors was so high. But we can't even imagine. I mean, no one has even calculated precisely the death toll among Nepali people in the settlements and the towns and the villages that were completely wiped off the map.
1: This is exiled Tibetan spiritual leader, the Dalai Lama, speaking on Sunday.
0: The recent flash floods in the Nepal-Tibet border region, particularly in the Kyrgyz on the Tibetan side and in the Rasuwa area of Nepal, have caused great loss of life, suffering, and destruction. For the benefit of the deceased, those missing, we will pray to Avalokiteshvara and recite the six-syllable mantra. May these prayers help and benefit all those affected by this tragedy.
1: Can you talk, Khandu Dixit, about what is needed from the international community at this point?
8: Well, I think at the point immediately we needed that specialized digging equipment to reach those tunnels of the hydropower plants that you mentioned. There are about 900 workers and engineers who are stuck inside. Some of them have been now approached, but they found no survivors inside and no sign of life. The others are in remote areas, and even the entrances have now been completely plugged by the sediment that came down the river. I think in the longer term, this is going to take years, if not a decade, to rehabilitate and find jobs and find economic activity, find homes for people who have been displaced downstream. And this is going to run into hundreds of thousands of people who will be affected indirectly. It might actually spur more out-migration to cities and abroad, people leaving just to take care of their families and to rebuild. The government is now, we have a new government in the last, it's just been in power for 6 months after the Gen Z uprising exactly a year ago. And they have some amazingly talented technocrats with international exposure. And I'm sure that, you know, they understand the gravity of the situation and are approaching in multilateral donors as well as countries abroad for specialized help as well as long-term assistance for development and to get the economic activity going again.
1: And you face the possibility in this last 30 seconds of another flood, Kunda?
8: Yeah, it's raining heavily outside. I'm looking outside my window towards the north where the valley is. And I see on the weather radar that the area that that where the flood originated behind Langtang Mountain is now under a very heavy thunderstorm and snowfall. So we're not out of these woods yet.
1: Mm. Kunda Dixit, former editor and current publisher of Nepali Time, most recent piece, Nepal Avalanche Was Live on Drone Camera, author of Dateline Earth, Journalism as If the Planet Mattered, and a People War trilogy of the Nepal conflict. Coming up, the Washington Post revealed several U.S. military leaders have advised the defense secretary against extending the war in Iran. We'll speak with William Hartung, author of The Trillion-Dollar War Machine. Stay with us.

0: Small Things by Cassie Velaza, performing at the Brooklyn Folk Festival. This is Democracy Now!, democracynow.org, The War and Peace Report. I'm Amy Goodman. The Washington Post revealed several U.S. military leaders have advised Defense Secretary Pete Hegseth against extending the war in Iran because the six-month-old war has degraded the military's ability to confront threats elsewhere. The warnings appeared in a classified assessment recently shared with Hegseth. The Washington Post reports the warnings were detailed by the heads of the Army, Navy, and Air Force, and the four-star commanders overseeing U.S. operations throughout Europe, Asia, and Latin America. This comes after multiple reports have revealed the U.S. is facing a munitions shortage. According to Reuters, the U.S. Army has used up much of its global stockpile of surface-to-surface long-range missiles. We're joined now by William Hartung, principal advisor at the Project on Government Oversight. His new piece for The Nation headlined "The Real Reason There's a Munitions Shortage." His latest book is titled "The Trillion-Dollar War Machine: How Runaway Military Spending Drives America into Foreign Wars and Bankrupts Us at Home." So what is the real reason for this shortage? And do you believe there is one, Bill?
1: Too many wars. I mean, if you're going to arm a genocide, wage an illegal war on Iran, the prior arming of Ukraine, you're going to run out of munitions. And of course, these interceptors are dealing with drones that cost tens of thousands. They cost millions. So the Pentagon is completely dysfunctional when it comes to fighting this kind of war. They have depleted some of these things to some degree, perhaps a third to a half. But the reason they're saying this is because then it would be ready for a war with China. If we have a war with China, we're in deep, deep trouble. We really have a diplomacy gap more than a munitions gap.
0: I mean, we were just reporting on the U.S. attacking Iran again for the first time in a month.
1: Yeah, well, I think Hegseth and Trump, they have a foreign policy more based on fantasy and the president's ego than any kind of analysis. I mean, he thought he was going to swoop in there, put in a leader that was conducive to U.S. interests, and he's got a six-month war on his hands. So whether they'll listen to the military leaders is hard to know, but the fact that they spoke up is kind of unique in Trump world.
0: Can you talk about the U.S. using, to say the least, expensive missiles to attack Iran's, to say the least, inexpensive drones?
1: Well, yeah. An Iranian drone might cost $30,000 or $40,000. A cruise missile is $2 million. Some of the Patriot interceptor batteries are over $10 billion rather. The THAAD missile defense system, a full battery, could be $18 billion. So the so-called cost exchange ratio is not in the U.S. favor. And of course, these things take time to build. So it's great as a money-making machine for the weapons industry, but it's not any way to wage a conflict, of course, a conflict that shouldn't have been started in the first place.
0: Your book is called "The Trillion-Dollar War Machine." The U.S. has never spent more on the military than it is now, and it has a critical shortage of weapons?
1: Yes. It's partly because they like to build the big-ticket things. The F-35, the bombers, the aircraft
0: carriers.
1: What about
0: the F-35, which you've, to say the least, criticized?
1: Well, it's probably the most dysfunctional weapons program in living memory. It was supposed to do many things, does none of them well. It's in the hangar half of the time. It was supposed to be a revolution in military procurement. It's kind of proven why you have to take those claims with a grain of salt, like the new tech claims about how the miracles they're going to do are probably just that, a marketing technique.
0: Can you talk about how the weapons are being used? Last week's Democracy Now! Headline, this comes as the Associated Press reports the Pentagon faces a beyond critical shortage of Patriot missile interceptors in Europe after exhausting most of its supply defending U.S. bases and Israel from Iranian drones and missiles. Talk about the role of the interceptors, specifically what role they play in the U.S. defense of Israel.
1: Well, yes. These drones can be quite capable, and as I said, they're relatively cheap by military terms. So to defend Israel, to defend U.S. bases, to defend U.S. communication nodes, they need to use these expensive missiles. And you can't build them quickly, so they've taken them from Europe. They'll probably use fewer in the Gulf, although they have to defend parts of the Gulf. So it's really I think they thought they could bully their way to victory, and they really didn't build. Our military is less about defense than about enriching contractors. So that dysfunction is.
0: And what about that? The level of profit of the military contractors at this point?
1: Well, you know, more than half the Pentagon budget goes to contractors. And usually in wartime, they get more because they're supposed to go quicker and so forth. But for example, out of Ukraine, they gave General Dynamics money to build an ammunition plant that literally didn't produce anything in 2 years, as Politico, ProPublica reported. So this idea, push it out the door more quickly, is working against a dysfunctional arms industry.
0: Final comments on what people should understand at this point and what you feel should be the direction this country is going. And given the amount of dark money in politics right now, campaign contributions, do you also hold the Democrats responsible?
1: Yeah, it's a bipartisan problem. Trump, of course, is shouting it from the rooftops. But I'm not worried about a munitions gap. I'm worried about a democracy gap, a public health gap, environmental protection gap, equality gap. Those are the things that are going to harm people, certainly more than Iran or even more than China. So we need to demand that rather than doubling down on a bigger arms industry, we start meeting people's needs.
0: William Hartung, principal advisor at the Project on Government Oversight, will link to your new piece, The Real Reason There's a Munitions Shortage. His latest book, co-authored with Ben Freeman, is titled The Trillion-Dollar War Machine, How Runaway Military Spending Drives America into Foreign Wars and Bankrupts Us at Home. This is Democracy Now!, democracynow.org. I'm Amy Goodman. We turn now to Gary, Indiana, where thousands of residents recently spent 2 weeks without power following a storm that ripped through the majority black city. Indiana Governor Mike Braun and others have called for investigations into why it took the private utility company, Northern Indiana Public Service Company, NIPSCO, so long for power to be restored. NIPSCO is privately owned and partially owned by Blackstone. The blackout impacted all aspects of life, from residents being trapped in apartments to gas stations running out of fuel to grocery stores being forced to close. During the blackout, residents of Gary decried the company's failure to restore power.
2: You got to think about Gary is predominantly black. And look how they're treating us. It's terrible out here, man. It's terrible. And it shouldn't even be this way in 2026, man. 2026 is still like this, and it's terrible, man. That's terrible. I feel bad, to be honest with you, man.
0: Officials have estimated the storm might have resulted in up to $5 billion in damages in Gary and other Indiana communities. Gary is a majority black city, about 80%, which is home of what was once the world's largest steel mill in the world. But deindustrialization has taken its toll on the city. In the 60s, the city's population reached over 175,000. Today, it stands at under 70,000. About a third of the population lives below the poverty line. We go now to Gary, Indiana, where we're joined by the city's mayor, Eddie Melton. Welcome to Democracy Now! Can you talk about the state of your city right now? As we reported over the last 2 weeks, tens of thousands of people without electricity and all that that means, and where you're standing right now.
3: Me on the show, as you can imagine, a city without power for over 2 weeks is still in recovery. We have about 95-97% of the population that is back with power. Many of the folks that are without power is because they received personal damage to their homes, ripping off weather heads and things of that nature. So we've been raising the dollars before there was a commitment from the state and federal government so we can help those individuals restore power. So we're still in the recovery phase as we speak.
0: Can you talk about the role of the private energy company NIPSCO for the country, for the world to understand what took place? Actually, you used to work for them. Is that right, Mayor Melton?
3: Yeah, absolutely. So I understand the process. So I would tell you that for a storm that came through. They say that it's almost as a Category 2 hurricane came through Northwest Indiana, swept through three counties, Lake County, Porter County, and LaPorte County, portions of LaPorte County. Heavy wind and rain. That rain went to central Indiana, where there's significant flooding that occurred there as well, ripping trees up out of the ground, causing a lot of destruction to our grid system. So having worked there, I understand the process of restoration of power. I didn't work on the operations side, but I dealt much with that aspect of it. And knowing mutual aid that comes from other communities, I was saddened to see that we didn't receive that mutual aid as much as the size of Gary is. Gary is 52 square miles, so it takes a significant amount of labor and hands on deck to restore a lot of that system.
0: When the city, when the company announced its restoration, did it mention, was Gary even included in the schedule?
3: That was where the initial outcry from us started. When an energy company releases their estimated time of restoration, it typically lists out those communities in certain regional areas and pockets. But this was an abnormal storm. And I urged the utility company to break down the city separate from the other regional populations that they were identifying. When we did not see Gary listed in the beginning, it felt as if we were being left behind and overlooked. So we pressed and we called before the public, and we told them to come before the public to do a press conference to articulate what was the problem, how long it's going to take for restoration, and to start listing Gary separately from other cities so we can have an accurate account and we can track it from a transparency perspective.
0: Do you think it had something to do with Gary being more than 80% Black, a third of the population under the poverty line?
3: Well, that's what I felt at that moment. When you look and you do not see your city listed on there. Now, granted, there were other cities that weren't mentioned. But when your power is out at your home and you're in your city, you're looking for your city. So to omit the city, it felt very overlooking and not the direct attention that it need in an emergency such as that.
0: Many climate studies have shown that climate chaos we're experiencing all over this country, not to mention the world. We were just talking about Nepal, will disproportionately hurt under-resourced and underserved communities. Can you talk about the efforts underway in Indiana to protect its citizens from future storms and also the lawsuits that have already been brought, for example, against NIPSCO?
3: Yes. So we put together a series of demands to the utility company. One of that is hardening the infrastructure. If we had six storms last year, and this year we've had 14 already before the end of the year, and we've never seen wind this strong before. If we're seeing winds close to 100 mile or over 100 mile an hour, they need to ensure that the utility grid system is going to sustain that type of wind. So there's going to be, what type of poles are going to be used? Are they going to be hardened with a different type of material instead of just the typical wood, wooden poles? Are they going to put cement in the base of these? Are they going to upgrade the circuitry as well as the transformers? All of this stuff has to take place for a city the size of Gary to endure more and severe storms. Right now we have received the federal declaration of a natural disaster for the state of Indiana. And the governor himself also provided some resources. And today there'll be, FEMA will be on the ground. I'll be meeting with FEMA hands-on and the governor to ensure that the resources are deployed throughout the entire city.
0: Eddie Melton, I want to thank you for being with us, Mayor of Gary, Indiana. This is Democracy Now!, democracynow.org, the War and Peace Report. I'm Amy Goodman. In 1972, Gary, Indiana, was the site of the historic National Black Political Convention. To many, it was known as the Gary Convention. Its impact still felt today. Among those who attended, Coretta Scott King, Betty Shabazz, the wife of Malcolm X, Jesse Jackson, Bobby Seale, Louis Farrakhan, Shirley Chisholm, Harry Belafonte, Amiri Baraka, the great New Jersey poet, and others. The convention led to the founding of the National Black Political Assembly. Our next guest, Ron Daniels, served as president of the assembly from 74 to 1980. Ron Daniels joins us now, president of the Institute of the Black World 21st Century, convener of the National African American Reparations Commission, host of Vantage Point on WBAI 99.5 FM New York and on the Pacifica Network, just back, actually, from the 63rd anniversary of the March on Washington, where thousands gathered this weekend for that incredible day 63 years ago when Dr. King gave his I Have a Dream speech. Dr. Daniels, if you can start off by talking about placing Gary, Indiana in this political context, this historical context that many young people who are watching and listening to this show right now had never heard of.
4: Well, there are a lot of young people now asking about the Gary National Black Political Convention. It was one of the great gatherings in the history of Black people in this country. I did have the honor of playing an incredible role in it, actually coming out of Youngstown, Ohio. I'm listening to all of these steel towns, and Youngstown is a steel town. Had the opportunity to serve as co-convener of the Ohio delegation, along with Mayor Stokes of Cleveland. And so there, the Gary Convention set forth a Black political agenda, which, if you look at it and I read it occasionally, you would think we're still in the same spot. We're not actually in the same spot, but some of the same issues, D.C. statehood, for example, that was raised at the March on Washington. I'm reflecting back on how D.C. statehood was a major call at the Gary National Black Political Convention. Its historic outcome, really, more than anything else, was it led to a watershed number of Black elected officials leaving with the idea that it wasn't necessarily the skin color or the character of a person that was important, or the individuals. It was about an agenda. No permanent friends, no permanent enemies, but a permanent agenda. That process of having periodic gatherings to say, what is our agenda? That's what we should be fighting for. And when I think about Gary, I think about Richard Gordon Hatcher, one of the most, I think, the most influential and most progressive mayor of his time, along with Marion Barry of Washington, D.C., and Mayor Jackson first term. He and I were very close friends. We worked together in the Jackson campaign. Of course, he was chairman of the 1988 Jackson for President campaign. I served as a deputy campaign manager. And when you look at really where we are today in terms of urban policy, you look at Gary and you raise the question about cities being left back, the whole question of deindustrialization. You had Mayor Hatcher, one of the most progressive mayors. He was sharp. He was brilliant. But the fact of the matter is that town was run by U.S. Steel. U.S. Steel was the second largest steel producing center. It may have had the biggest plant. Pittsburgh, number one. Gary, number two. Youngstown was number four. So whatever, when U.S. Steel dictated its terms, or when U.S. Steel eventually pulled out, it was a devastating blow to the city of Gary, leading to increasing crime and poverty, that the kind of situation that you see now. And it really raises questions really about an agenda moving forward. For example, I'm listening about the private electrical company. Well, you know, Amy, one of the things that a lot of people have forgotten about is there was a time when we had a much more robust public space. And I argue that the public space is the great equalizer in a racialized capitalist system. So we need public utilities. But instead of having public utilities, we're negotiating with private utilities. And they don't serve almost any community well, but they certainly don't serve Black and brown and marginalized communities well. And I do mean by that also poor white communities. So there's a lot to be unpacked in terms of what's going on in Gary. But it's also important to look forward in this moment to the need of Black folks to come together. You know, one of the outcomes, ultimately, that relationship between Richard Gordon Hatcher and Jesse Jackson, the Rainbow Coalition. We're in a period now where we need something similar to a Rainbow Coalition to really address the critical issues that were talked about at the March on Washington that just occurred. Kudos to Reverend Sharpton and Martin King III and Andrea Waters King for convening again a huge number of leaders that came together, which we need for this moment, because this is one of, if not the most dangerous moment in the history of these United States of America. That's the negative side. The positive side is we have the capacity, utilizing the concept of King's beloved community and a rainbow formation, to actually lead the way to a very positive agenda. In fact, a game-changing, transformative agenda that will deal with finally getting rid of some of the kinds of things that you just talked about, the money, dark money in politics, and also really beginning to deal with the question of a basic standard of living for all human beings in this society, in terms of not only Medicare for air, but Medicare for all. But King's call for guaranteed annual income, a Bill of Rights that would talk about education for all. These bold ideas is what we need right now. Bold, bold, transformative ideas.
0: Ron Daniels, on Friday, you were in Washington, D.C., 63 years after Dr. Martin Luther King stood on the steps of the Lincoln Memorial and gave his I Have a Dream speech. Thousands assembled on Friday, including you, to warn against the attacks on voting rights. Among the people who spoke, Martin Luther King's son, Martin Luther King, Senator Bernie Sanders, Alexandria Ocasio-Cortez, as well as Martin Luther King Jr.'s granddaughter, Yolanda Renee King.
5: We will pick up the baton. We will restore the dream when voting rights are weakened. We will restore the dream when hatred tries to divide us. We will restore the dream when children are afraid to go to school. We will restore the dream when people are threatened, are treated as less than human because of their race, religion, gender, immigration status, whom they love, how much money they have, or where they were born. We will restore the dream.
0: So that is Martin Luther King Jr.'s granddaughter, Yolanda Renee King, speaking. You were there on Friday, Dr. Ron Daniels, and you were there 63 years ago. Your final comments about the significance of this moment and the attack on the Voting Rights Act and voting overall.
4: Well, I think the other theme is we're not going back. And we need to know that history because we've been here before. Every time there's been significant progress in terms of Black Americans and people of color and the oppressed, there's been a backlash. This is the ugliest backlash we've seen. It is perhaps the sort of the dying gasp of a system that needs a major overhaul. And one of the things that was so inspiring about the March on Washington, there were really, really thousands of young people there as well. And they spoke out. You saw them assembled under the leadership of the NAN Youth Division and whatever. So I'm very optimistic that, as Maya Angelou says, strong young women and men, strong people keep coming on. We are going to change this country, no matter how difficult it is. We're not going back.
0: Dr. Ron Daniels, president of the Institute of the Black World, 21st Century. Thank you so much for being with us. Coming up, Jane Fonda remembers Dolly Parton, who was laid to rest this weekend. They starred together in 9 to 5.
6: Working 9 to 5.
0: Parton, Jane Fonda, and Lily Tomlin, who together starred in 9 to 5. This is Democracy Now!, democracynow.org. I'm Amy Goodman. Yes, the legendary singer-songwriter, country superstar Dolly Parton, who died Tuesday in Nashville, Tennessee, surrounded by her loved ones, 80 years old, reportedly battling cancer, was laid to rest in a private burial Friday. News of Parton's death sparked tributes around the world, honoring a musical legacy that spanned decades. Dolly Parton won multiple Grammys, numerous other awards. She also starred in the 1980 film 9 to 5, yes, with Lily Tomlin and Jane Fonda. I spoke with Jane Fonda this weekend behind the stage at the Middlebury New Filmmakers Festival, where she was being honored and has a new film, Gaslit. I asked her about her relationship with Dolly Parton and the film 9 to 5.
7: So this is how 9 to 5 came to be what it was. Back in the 70s, the anti-Vietnam War movement, our movement was called the Indochina Peace Campaign, and one of my colleagues was Karen Nussbaum, an activist from Boston, and her day job was organizing women office workers. And every time she'd see me, she'd tell me stories about the kind of things that women office workers had to put up with. And eventually I said, I got to make a movie about this. And it began as a kind of a dark comedy, but dark. And then one day I heard that Lily Tomlin was doing a one-woman show downtown called Appearing Nightly. And I had never seen her work. And I went down and I saw her. 15 characters, and she embodied every one of them. I was smitten. I had never seen that kind of brilliance before. And as I was driving home, I was enjoying myself. I'd had a beer. I was driving, and I realized that I couldn't make a movie about secretaries without Lily Tomlin being in it. I didn't want to. And I turned on the radio, and it's Two Doors Down. Dolly Parton is singing Two Doors Down. And I suddenly saw Dolly. She's a secretary. She's typing. She can't see her fingers. I thought, oh my God, Dolly, Lily, and Jane. Needless to say, we had to approach it a little differently. It became an outright comedy, and directed by Colin Higgins, and the rest is history. But that's how it came about.
8: And what was it like working with Dolly? You gave her her first acting job.
7: That's right. That's right. I did. Well, first day of work, she shows up and she's memorized the entire script. She thought that she was supposed to learn it all. And then one day, about, I don't know, 3 or 4 weeks into the shooting, she called me and Lily over during the lunch break. Come here. And, you know, she had nails like this. She put in the corner. And she said, I think I've written a song. And she starts singing 9 to 5, using her nails as percussion instruments. And I just, Lily and I looked at each other. We both had the biggest goosebumps we'd ever had. And it was like, oh my God.
6: Working 9 to 5.
7: This is it. At least the song is going to be a hit. This is great. This is the anthem of the secretaries movement. And Dolly, if she had gotten to the end of the day without her and her friends laughing so hard they had to cross their legs, then she would create a cause for laughter. She laughed all the time and made sure that everybody around her guffawed all the time. I know because I spent 10 days with her on her tour bus, touring Appalachia, Missouri, Tennessee, Arkansas, because I was about to play a hillbilly, and Dolly's the only hillbilly I knew, so she helped me find a hillbilly that I could base my character on.
8: And you've talked about how smart Dolly was. She often said, I'm not insulted when someone says dumb blonde, because I'm not dumb and I'm not a blonde.
7: I know. She wasn't dumb. She had the ability, like X-ray vision. She could see through people to their essence. Whatever the outside was, she could see, good or bad, to the essence of a person, which is interesting because what she saw in me was a virgin. She told Lily, she said, Jane's like a virgin.
8: And you sang with her?
7: One of the ways that she helped me was a character of the hillbilly that I played in The Dollmaker. She invited me to Nashville, and then we spent 10 days driving through Appalachia and meeting people. But the first night I was in Nashville, she announced to me that I was coming with her to the Grand Ole Opry and I was going to sing backup. I sang backup for Dolly at the Grand Ole Opry. Nobody knew who I was. This was 1977, I think, 78. And I sang backup with Dolly.
8: As we talked today, Dolly was just buried. But the legend of Dolly Parton will live on. What did she ultimately mean to you?
7: She meant love. She really did. She loved everyone. One day we were on a photo session, me, Dolly, and Lily, and for fun, we crossed our eyes, and they took a picture of us with our eyes crossed, and she got very upset. She said, "We never can show this to anybody." She said, "It looks like we're making fun. I have a relative who's cross-eyed. I don't ever want to see this picture." You know, she just, you know, I was in deep hollows of Tennessee and Arkansas where people lived in tar paper shacks with no electricity or running water. And she would come in her full regalia. I never saw her without full regalia. And they loved her so much that they accepted my presence. And it was so clear that she absolutely respected them. That was why there was so much love. She never played down. She always was pulled together. She was always who she was, out of respect for her fans. She taught me the importance of acknowledging and respecting fans.
8: And finally, would you call Dolly a feminist?
7: Oh, absolutely. Absolutely. You know, she knew from the get-go who she was. She knew that people would make fun of who she was because of how she looked. And so she did it first, and she did it so smart. And she was always in charge of her life. She was always in charge of her talent and her business and her career. It came from her. So yes, she was in charge of her life. She was a feminist.
8: Jane Fonda, thanks so much.
0: The legendary actor and activist Jane Fonda speaking about Dolly Parton. They starred together in the film 9 to 5 with Lily Tomlin. Dolly Parton was laid to rest next to her husband, Carl Dean, in a private burial on Friday in Nashville, Tennessee. Jane Fonda's new film is Gaslit. We'll talk more about that in the coming weeks. And that does it for today's show. A very happy birthday to Hani.

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1: The following episode of Garden Party is a rebroadcast. The show mentions same time, same place next week for a show on integrated pest management, but life is full of surprises. 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

Welcome to Garden Party, and hey Portland parents, welcome to the beginning of the school year. We're so close. Hopefully y'all are out there enjoying this last day of summer, or last almost day of summer, depending on your school calendar, and you're still standing. And that's the song we just started the program with. That was Still Standing from the one, the only, Phoebe Bridgers, whose new album Lost Weekend just came out. I'm Megan McMillan, an OSU Extension Master Gardener volunteer, and with the school year upon us,

I'll be walking you through how to bring gardening to your local school in today's episode. The wonderful thing about being a volunteer through OSU Extension is that I'm not alone in bringing research-based information to you, my neighbors in our community. There's over 6,000 of us volunteering, not just as master gardeners, but master preservers, master recyclers, leading 4-H. And to start off today's episode, we get to hear from one of my fellow volunteers who has great advice on how to succeed with a school garden. After the interview, I'll recommend some good options you can plant now in late summer and early fall and either harvest before the first frost, there's still a chance, or grow over the winter. And these are going to be really great options for a school garden where you want your students to see the result of their hard work, you know, soon, at least before they leave school behind next summer. And even if you're gardening at home, you should try some of these cool season crops. So stay tuned for that. And here in the Portland area, the OSU Metro Master Gardeners have tons of awesome events coming up. It's harvest season. Fall is still a perfect time to garden, so stick around for those at the end of the show. And sorry, garden party listeners, but we are not live today. Well, X-Ray puts the finishing touches on our brand new broadcast studio. 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I'm sure you did. But you might want to be extra sure. So, you know, just head on over to xray.fm, click on that big blue donate button. You just want to be sure that you are a part of our new studio. 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But in the meantime, you can always head to metromastergardeners.org. You can get in touch with an OSU Extension Master Gardener ASAP, or you can learn about OSU Extension. 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You can find them at extension.oregonstate.edu, no matter where you're listening from in the Beaver State today. Let's take a quick break and then we'll get to it because there ain't much summer left. This is Little Granddad with Babe. We're out of time. This is Garden Party on X-Ray FM.

0: for you. And I'll tell you if it's too much, and you'll tell me if I'm not enough. What do I do?
1: All right, garden party listeners, it is back to school week in my house and on my side of town. And I wanted to make sure that we were talking to one of the best when it comes to planning for school gardens. I'm really, really excited, and we're lucky to have Becky Pio, who is a fellow OSU Extension Master Gardener volunteer. And like I said, just one of the best when it comes to school gardens on today's program. Welcome to Garden Party, Becky.
2: Thanks, Megan.
1: So we always love to know, how did you get your start with your green thumb? How did you get started as a gardener?
2: So it wasn't from my mom, I can tell you. She has a brown thumb for sure. But I just always loved being in nature. I grew up in the forest, surrounded by trees and native plants and animals. So when I got a chance as an adult to have a community garden plot, I leapt at that chance and had a lot of fun growing my own food and starting my own seeds.
1: And that has turned into so much more than your own garden plot at this point. Tell us about where you garden now.
2: Yeah, so I garden in two places now. I have my home garden, which I think that I grow everything. I grow natives, vegetables, fruits, pollinator plants, all of it. And then my second garden is my school garden that I've helped take care of.
1: And this is a garden that you inherited from a sort of long line of volunteers as well. How long had your school garden been in operation before you started volunteering?
2: So I found out doing a little digging that it was finished in 2007. So now it's been in existence for almost 20 years. And when I took it over, it had been, I guess, 12 years.
1: Wow. Okay. So a long history with the school. And I know that the school is really, really lucky to have it because, full disclosure, Garden Party listeners, this is the school that my children are lucky to attend. So, you know, for those of us who are interested in school gardens, tell us a little bit about how the garden integrates into the school, into the curriculum, into the community. How do these two things go together?
2: Yeah, the school garden is really important to the community and to the teachers and the students. The teachers sometimes just like to take their classes out there to have snack, to have a little downtime and relax. I've seen them out there doing math, doing measurements, making ecosystem observations, doing creative writing and reading. And then several times a year, 2 to 3 times a year, all of our 300 students get a chance to come out there with me and have science-based lessons.
1: And what do you grow during those lessons? What do they cover?
2: So in the fall, when we're kind of putting the garden to bed, I try to focus my lessons on more harvest things, or composting, worms, why the leaves change color, things like that. And they also in the fall get to do an apple tasting, which I've been told by my students is essential to their garden experience. They love to do the tastings. And then our lessons in the spring center more on things growing, things coming back to life in the garden. So we start seeds and the children get to plant them and watch them germinate. We do lessons on pollinators, beneficial insects, photosynthesis, fun things like that.
1: And I imagine, you know, in an elementary school setting, you've got everything up from pre-K in our school, because we're a Title I school that makes sure that we're serving the community in that way. So you've got little kids, you've got four-year-olds, all the way up to fifth graders. I imagine those lessons have to differ quite a bit. So how do you adapt to the different audiences?
2: Yeah, those lessons do look pretty different, but I try to keep the same topic for all the ages. So for the younger children, I always pick a really engaging book with lots of fun pictures and scientifically accurate information for them. They get to do lots of hands-on things, getting their hands dirty, exploring different kinds of seeds. For the older kids, we dive into the information a little bit more. They get to share what they know and really get excited about learning garden science.
1: And I can say that my first grader came home with a bean that he grew with you, and that has become his prized part of our home garden. What's the secret behind beans? What makes them actually magic for those little kids?
2: The beans are big. They can touch them, they can look at them, they can make observations about them. What color are they? What do they feel like? And they're really easy for those small fingers to manipulate, to dig a hole, to plant it, and then to be able to watch it grow. They germinate really quickly, and the plants grow very impressively, and the students are always amazed.
1: And I have to say, it actually worked. That trick that you always hear of, if the kids grow the food, they will eat it. I have a first grader who is happily eating green beans because it is a green bean that he grew from seed. So it does really work. So tell us what else works. What works really well if we're considering leading a school garden, if someone is interested in this, what works well?
2: Yeah, so each school garden might kind of have its own vibe. I myself am a biologist, so I love to incorporate science into the garden, but another really fun way is incorporating art into your garden lessons, and reading. So you have to pay attention to what the kids like and what their interests are and incorporate that into your lessons.
1: I imagine it has not all been easy. I especially know our garden is a pretty big footprint. So, if someone was interested in starting their own school garden, what challenges should they anticipate? What should they know?
2: So first they need to discuss starting a garden with their school administration, with the principal, and find out what are the rules. Each district has its own rules and guidelines for when you're wanting to start a school garden. So I'd be sure to check in there first, and then they can kind of guide you on what those regulations are that you need to follow. And then there are a ton of gardening resources available to people wanting to start school gardens.
1: What are some of those resources? Where can we find them?
2: Yeah, the state of Oregon has some awesome resources. They have a the Farm to School and School Garden website on the Oregon Department of Education is full of resources. There's guides on irrigation, growing schedules, things like that. There's also the Oregon Farm to School Network. This supports garden educators and other growers in the state who are trying to teach students about plants, and they have a ton of awesome resources on their website. Also, I belong to a local nonprofit called Eco School Network, and we support sustainability projects in local schools. So if you're interested in starting a school garden, you can look us up, and I would love to help you.
1: That would be amazing. And where do we find that?
2: Eco School Network.
1: All right,
2: Just look it up.
1: that is going into the Google search for sure. And if you're listening to Garden Party from the other side of town, from the east side of town, I also want to give a shout out to Growing Gardens. I know they do a lot of work with lots of community spaces, but including school gardens on the east side of town, and that's another really great one. But it's so good to know that we're not alone when we want to get started out there. Now, I have to share one observation that I've had. I feel like we are really lucky in Oregon to have so many wonderful school gardens in our elementary school settings. But what about middle school and high school? What needs to be different for those age groups, and what should we be thinking about?
2: Yeah, so middle schools definitely have fewer volunteers than elementary schools have. And if you have a local middle school, you can ask them, do you have a school garden? Is there a space where I can jump in here and help? Because those students really love getting their hands dirty and doing hands-on learning as well. And I personally do not know of any middle schools that have an active school garden going.
1: Well, that's an area of opportunity. Garden party listeners, our local preteens need you. I promise they're not as scary as they seem. They're really just only terrible to their own parents and guardians for the most part. What about in the high school setting?
2: High schools have some awesome programs built into their curriculum. So in Beaverton, we have a school, a farm site off campus called Terra Nova, in which high schoolers are able to take electives and learn about agriculture and growing food. I know other districts have greenhouses at their local high schools, so they definitely have options. So if you have young people at home who are wanting to grow their own food, have them check out those electives.
1: That's really, really cool. And then, for those who are getting into this space and who feel encouraged to go out and bring a school garden to their community, what is your favorite thing that you have grown with the kids? You mentioned apple tastings, and it sounds like that's pretty popular. Apples may take a long time to bear for a new garden. What else goes on the must grow list?
2: So sweet peas, super easy and fun. The kids love them. Sometimes I tell them, that I'll bring in some ranch or some hummus for them to give them a little try, because sometimes kids need that incentive that it's not just a plain vegetable. They get to have a fun dip with it. So that's really good for the young kids. Lettuce, you can have kids grow greens and make their own salad. So there are a lot of really easy things to grow. Those are kind of cool season vegetables that grow while the kids are in school, not during the summer.
1: And I imagine that is pretty challenging that most things come to bear in the summertime when kids aren't at school. I know at our school, you've had a lot of success with flowers. What do you want to share with the garden party listeners about growing flowers in a school garden?
2: Flowers are such a bright spot. They make the teachers happy. They make the students happy. The students get to plant those flowers in the spring, and then they grow, they germinate all summer long. And then when the students come back in the fall, those flowers, especially things like zinnias, cosmos, marigolds, are still growing into the fall. So the students get to come and see what's been growing all summer long.
1: That's really exciting, something to sort of look forward to and bring into the classrooms. I know we're really, really lucky to be able to do that as well. Any other words of encouragement for folks who are just interested in this idea and want to get started and want to bring a garden space to their school community?
2: Oh, just school gardening is the best. It makes me so happy to see the students smile, excited to learn, excited to get their hands dirty. Some of our kids maybe live in apartments and aren't able to experience nature in this way. So to have the school garden and have them learning and doing experiential learning is such a rewarding thing to experience.
1: And like you said before, it sounds like there's so many awesome resources out there. I will make sure that they're put on the archive when I put this episode up on xray.fm. Thank you so much, Becky, for taking the time out of your day to share your experience with Garden Party listeners. And I hope we encourage a few folks to get out there and start their own school garden this year.
2: Yeah, thanks, Megan.
1: Thank you.

Welcome back to Garden Party on X-Ray FM, where radio is yours. That was End of the Summer by Joyce Manor. That one was for you, my buddy, my 10-year-old. Joyce Manor is my almost fifth grader's favorite band. And sorry it's the end of the summer, buddy, but I promise you, fifth grade is like the best grade. Speaking of the end of the summer, many thanks to fellow OSU Extension Master Gardener volunteer Becky Pio for joining us just now to inspire our thinking on school gardens. So last year I was lucky enough to attend the International Conference of Master Gardeners, and I was fascinated by what I learned from Dr. Jay Maddock. He is the director of the Center for Health and Nature at Texas A&M University. Which hosted the conference last year. So Dr. Maddock was sharing the health benefits of gardening, and I really think they make the case for school gardens. One study showed that when you take an activity and move it outdoors, so in school this could be reading time, it could be a discussion, it doesn't even have to be a specific gardening activity, it could even be lunch. But when you take that activity and move it outdoors into a natural setting, like a garden, you reduce ADHD symptoms significantly. And this is because of something called attention restoration theory. And it applies even for those without ADHD. So this theory says we wake up in the morning, we start the day with focus, and that wanes as the morning goes on. And so maybe you feel this too. You lose focus, maybe you even nod off a little bit around lunch. Well, studies have shown that even 10 minutes outdoors in a natural space resets our brain's ability to pay attention. And not all outside is created equal. Remember, I said in a natural space, because scientists have studied the brain. They've actually looked at brain scans and compared those who completed an urban walk, so in the school setting, this might be a playground, to a nature walk. Not to say that that playground time isn't great and important. It definitely is. But the brain scans show that the part of the brain that handles executive functioning actually took a rest for those who completed the nature walk. And that's why it resets our ability to then come back and pay attention. We can actually see the restorative ability of nature in our brains. So teachers, think about when your students struggle. Maybe it's afternoon math, maybe it's a writing workshop. Get them outside beforehand to look at some trees. Even 10 minutes helps. Another one I just think is really cool. Time spent outside as a child is associated with a reduced risk of myopia as an adult. So if kids spend an extra hour a day outdoors, it reduces the instance of nearsightedness by 50%. So again, any extra time that you can spend outside, and if you have a school garden, you can use that for anything. It doesn't have to be a gardening lesson. You can go have your reading time outside. That adds to that hour a day outdoors. Also from a Texas A&M researcher, this was from a presentation by Dr. Charlie Hall. I learned that schools with a school garden have markedly lower rates of bullying, that kids with natural green spaces visible from their classroom or even plants in the classroom experience an uptick in memory retention by 25%. Even having cut flowers on your desk, teachers, principals, all of you with desks, qualifies as contact with nature. And it has a statistically significant impact on your mood and level of stress. I know we all need that. So if I've convinced you to get involved with your local school and support or start a school garden, if you're a teacher, if you're a parent, just if you're a neighbor who wants to help, you might then be wondering, well, what should I plant in this garden? Because after all, much of what we love to grow, either fruits or flowers in the summer months, if you're listening here in Oregon, and that is, of course, when kids are away from school. So they're going to do all this hard work and not see the fruits, literally, of their labor. So the good news is there are a wealth of cold, hardy vegetables that can withstand most winters in the Willamette Valley and Oregon coast. Now, leafy greens, that's going to be your go-to. It's lettuce, spinach, kale. Those are great to start from seed right now if you are listening live in the end of August or early September on the archives, and you can overwinter those.
Now, spinach in particular is a very satisfying plant for a child because it will germinate from seed in about a week, maybe two, and then you can usually harvest it as soon as 5 or 6 weeks after sowing. So that's going to turn around really, really quickly. Colder temperatures won't kill spinach. They'll just make it grow more slowly. That goes pretty much for any leafy greens. Now, it's said that kale tastes sweeter after a frost. I couldn't actually find any research to back this anecdote up. Maybe it's out there, but hey, why don't you run an experiment with your students in your school garden to see if that's true? That's a little bit of fun science there. So leafy greens are going to be the best way to plant something right now at the beginning of the school year and be able to harvest it this fall. Root vegetables are particularly good to grow over winter. And for the school garden, I recommend beets and carrots. Those can be sown now and grown over winter, harvested in the spring. You know, a word of caution, if you go out there and you start looking for cold hardy vegetables in Oregon, you're going to see that brassicas, you know, that's your cauliflower, your broccoli, your Brussels sprouts, those are great cold hardy vegetables to overwinter. But I'm going to be honest, they require more hands-on pest management. And stick around for next week's episode. We're going to talk about that. But they do require a lot more hands-on pest management than leafy greens and root vegetables. So I'd probably skip your brassicas in the school garden, other than kale, of course, and just stick to leafy greens and root vegetables. Now, come springtime, I'm going to recommend radishes and sugar snap peas as wonderful options to sow with children in the early spring, and you'll be able to harvest those before school gets out. Again, radishes are going to be very quick turnaround from sowing to being able to harvest, sometimes as quick as 30 days. And sugar snap peas are just an absolute delight. You may even be able to obtain seeds for free from a local seed library. And remember, if you don't have the original seed package, just remember the rule. Plant the seed at the depth of about 2 to 3 times the diameter of the seed. So the bigger the seed, the deeper it goes. Not too deep, of course. You can just use that seed as your guide. Now, for carrots, radishes, beets, direct sow those in the garden. That means plant the seed right where you're going to grow it. Maybe it's a raised bed or a container, or maybe it's in the ground. Carrots in particular will not be happy if you transplant them. So they need to be sown right where you're going to grow them. But leafy greens and sugar snap peas are wonderful seeds to start indoors where, you know, you can do a fun activity with your students. They can keep a closer eye on their plants. That way they can keep that soil moist, not wet. And for tiny hands, I recommend misters or spray bottles to water those seeds. That's going to be better than a watering can, which will just dump water everywhere, all over your classroom. And then, of course, don't forget the long game here. Don't forget berries and apples. Now, of course, this requires more space, therefore more planning. So take it slow if you're going to add shrubs or trees to the school garden, because once they're planted, they're planted. You're not going to move them around. Now, fall is a great time to plant shrubs and trees because they can sort of get their start a little bit before the dormant winter, and then they'll be ready to take advantage of spring moisture. Fall's a great time to do it. You can wait until spring as well. Don't panic. Like I said, take it slow. So for blueberries, depending on the blueberry cultivar you choose, and these are great for the school garden. They're so easy. Now, you may be able to get a harvest before school lets out. If you choose a cultivar like a Duke or a Spartan, those are some of the earliest to come to harvest. You're going to look for early cultivars. Or you can do the opposite. You can choose a late season blueberry, and that's going to be something like an Elliot, to look for the latest possible harvest. And then kids will return to school to fresh blueberries. And if you're listening out there on the coast, for those of y'all tuning in from Nehalem and Manzanita, blueberries are also fantastic on the coast. Raspberries are another great option for a fall harvest. So again, you're going to look for a fall bearing cultivar. It's pretty easy to find. These are great for the school garden because fall bearing cultivars
fruit on the top of, it's called the primo cane. So that's a cane that has its first year of growth. So it's going to be easy to get to. It's going to be right at the top. And then after you harvest, very easy for those of you managing the school garden, you just cut that cane all the way back to the ground, and next year the plant will grow new canes and you'll harvest again, because again, those fall bearing cultivars fruit on the primo cane, that first year of growth. Heritage, Autumn Bliss, Polka, those are good cultivars I'd consider for a school garden. I think Polka would be fun in a school garden, just because of the name. You could also change it up. You could bring in a golden raspberry, like the kiwi gold. I think the kids would love that. And then, of course, what's a school without apples? Now, if you do plant apple trees, don't do it right away in August. Wait until, let's say, October, when things cool down a bit. Now, you might have a better chance finding bare root trees, which are going to be way less expensive than potted trees, if you wait until the spring. Early spring is okay too. Just remember, if you're planting a tree, if you're planting an apple tree, you're going to need to think about a way to keep that tree well watered over the summer. And so think about that, think things through. Of course, you can always go to OSU Extension for all the information that you want on apples. And you know, a few more tips there. Remember, you can't just plant one apple tree. They need to be cross-pollinated. So that means they need to have a neighbor tree nearby. It doesn't have to be the same apple, but they need another apple tree nearby where pollinators can transfer pollen from one apple variety to the other to produce fruit. So only plant an apple tree if you have room for two. Only plant an apple tree, well, two apple trees, if you know you're going to keep it irrigated over the summer. You're not going to be able to just go away for summer break and ignore that. And of course, only plant apples if you and your students have patience, because depending on the age of the tree at planting, it's going to take a few years to bear fruit. You know, now that I'm saying all this out loud, I think I'm going to do a whole episode on apples this fall. So stick around either for the September or October show. We're going to do a whole garden party on apple tree care. And it will be worth the work. But as long as you do some things that you can harvest now, like those leafy greens, some things you can harvest in spring, like those root vegetables or sugar snap peas, and then make sure you get some berries and apples in there, you're gonna have a great school garden. Now, this is Garden Party on X-Ray FM, where radio is yours. We are talking about school gardens. Planting something you can taste, of course, is a wonderful way to utilize a school garden, but don't forget about the other four senses. Now, when we come back from our break, we're gonna talk about just that. Here is Sweet to Dream from Jordana's 2021 album, Summer's Over. We'll be right back.

Welcome back to Garden Party on KXRY Portland, streaming online everywhere at xray.fm. Today we're talking about school gardens, and I encourage you to engage all five senses to get the most out of gardening with kids. Now, first, don't forget about the soothing sounds of trees and tall ornamental grasses. Of course, native trees and grasses are going to be your best bet for being low maintenance and also best supporting the creatures that we share our neighborhoods with. Deciduous trees, so you know that's trees that lose their leaves in the winter, they're wonderful to follow visually throughout the season because the leaves are going to turn colors in the autumn. Maybe they will flower in the spring. Those leaves are great for crafting projects with kids, like leaf rubbings. Some trees have interesting bark to look at. This is not a deciduous tree. This is a broadleaf evergreen, but the manzanita is a native tree that has some really, really cool different bark, very sort of bright cinnamon red. Sometimes it's sort of curling and curving. With grasses, just the waving of grass in the winter wind, or if there's a frost, it's sort of twinkling and sparkling on the blades in the sunshine. That gives kids something to examine, something to look at, even when the rest of the garden is dormant. And then bulbs. Bulbs are a wonderful way to get kids planting in the fall, and then by springtime, you're engaging both sight and smell. I would recommend hyacinth and daffodil for your raised beds or even in the ground in the school garden. Those are going to delight the kids when they pop up in the spring. And they're great cut flowers that are going to come back year after year. It won't be that big of an annual project to plant them in the fall because so many of them will naturalize and overwinter. And while it's not native, speaking of winter, witch hazel is a winter flowering plant. It's got a wonderful fragrance and honestly pretty strange looking flowers that kids would probably really enjoy in a school garden setting. If you're looking for a native plant option, I love a honeysuckle vine to delight kids. It's called a honeysuckle. You really can suck the honey out of it. I don't know if that's going to pass muster in your classroom setting, but kids absolutely love it. And then last, we got to think about the sense of touch, because anyone who spends time around kids knows all they want to do is reach out and touch everything. I feel like all I say is look with your eyes, not with your hands. But there's the opposite of that when you think about a couple of plants that are really fun in the school garden. So Bergenia crassifolia is one. You may see it in yards around here. It's got pink flowers in the spring. And the foliage is really fun. It kind of turns reddish in the autumn, so it's delightful to look at. But the reason that this is fun in a children's garden is revealed in its common name. So you might see this go by the name of pig squeak, because when you rub the leaves together, they sound like a pig squeaking. So that's really fun. Bergenia will be happy just about anywhere. If it's super bone dry where you are planting it, it probably won't spread prolifically. Maybe that's okay. But it is a pretty low maintenance plant, which is exactly what you want in a school garden, because you're probably just volunteering your time to keep it up. Continuing with the farm animal theme, can't forget lamb's ear. It's Stocky's Byzantina. I hope that's how you say it. Yeah. That's a hard one. Lamb's ear. Let's go with lamb's ear. So you know this one. You know this one. It's got that fuzzy sort of like gray green foliage and really fuzzy, really soft. And again, this is going to grow just about anywhere you put it. Full sun, part shade. It needs absolutely nothing from the gardener once it's established. If anything, you'll have to dig it up to control the spread once in a while. So you don't have to worry about kids picking a leaf to rub to their faces, which they will, because lamb's ear, Stocky's, it's like, it's as soft as a bunny. It's so fun. And then of course, herbs of all kind. I mean, they're kind of a treat for all of the senses, but they're really fun for kids because you can get the scent on your hands just by rubbing the plant. So you rub the herb and then you smell your hands. And honestly, for me, even as a grown-up, it's irresistible.
I can't walk past rosemary or akasache or lavender or you name it and avoid getting my hands in it. Now, just beware of oregano, which I adore, but it will spread like crazy in most Oregon gardens. And of course, never put mint in the ground here in Oregon. It's gotta go in a container. So oregano, mint, if you're gonna put them in the school garden, first of all, put them in a container. And second, plan to visit throughout the summer. These are not ones that you can just leave and come back in September, because if you let oregano or mint go to seed and let that seed spread unattended all summer, you know what you're gonna have next spring in your school garden? You're gonna have a mint garden or an oregano garden. And there's only so much oregano anyone needs. So herbs are really, really fun in the school garden, but buyer beware on those. This is Garden Party on X-Ray FM, where we're talking about school gardens. Let's take one last break.

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And as you know, I'm always saying how gardening is very punk rock, or at least it can be. And one way for it to be punk rock is getting rid of that lawn. So I gotta plug this continued workshop by Solar Punks PDX and also our friends at the Multnomah County Master Gardeners on rewilding your lawn. Very punk rock. It's free. It's drop-in. It looks like there are two more workshops on September 13th and October 18th. So look them up at the Looking Gardens Lab. That's at lglpdx.org. And I know I can't answer your questions when I'm not broadcasting live, but if you have a topic you want me to cover on a future program, shoot me a note. 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
1: 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I'm Adila, your host for the next hour, and this is the 68th edition of my every other weekly show, 60 Minutes with Adila. This Monday's mix is mainly electronic, dance, and trip-hop. Today, I'm going to start off with Class Actress, Cosmetics, Madonna, Factory Floor, and finally, Charlotte Gainsbourg.

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Catch Prism Bitch, Dark Swoon, and Night Brunch Friday, June 26th at the Mission Theater, and Calamity Jane, Team Dresh, Berserk, All-Girl Summer Fun Band, Gabalanche, Puerta Negra, Party Witch, Grizzly, DJ Alice Wolf of Bratmobile, all at the Crystal Ballroom Saturday, June 27th. 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

in this long, dark tunnel with a very, very bright light at the end. So brilliant. It was more brilliant than I've ever seen.

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On June 24th, Body Shot, Mad Choice, Kill Spree, and To the Teeth at the Offbeat. On June 26th, Stepping Out Showcase, featuring DJ Izzy, Cross, Soul Context, IAM, and Empress at the Offbeat. On June 27th, Victory Day 2026, featuring 1876, benefiting the Boys and Girls Club of Lame Deer at the Offbeat. And finally, on June 30th, Saoirse Dream, Anita Velveeta, Coco Joey, and Maude Maeve at the Offbeat. All ages, all access, no booze, no jerks. Thanks for tuning in today. Hope everyone's having a good Monday and that everything's been sounding good. Today, I'm closing out the show with the Sugar Cubes, Erkan Koray, Cindy, Desire, and Ladytron.

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This is DJ Andy Maximum, bringing you the best of punk, power pop, and mod revival music all straight from vinyl. Starting off the show right there was the Northern Irish group Spider. The track was called Dancing in the Street, and it was one of the four songs off the Battle of the Bands double 7-inch, which came out on Good Vibrations Records in 1979. Oh, what a year for music. Thank you, everybody, for tuning in. Where radio is yours. We're going to go right now to the next track. This is the UK's The Time Wasters. Stay tuned.

Spirit of 79, DJ Andy Maximum, bringing you punk and power pop and mod revival music all straight from vinyl. What you just heard right there was The Trend, a band that was from Missouri. The song was called Billboard Road, and it was off their LP, which is called The Trend Is In. Played a couple tunes off that record in the past on the show, and it's really a solid album. I think it came out around 1980 or 81, something like that. Before that song, we heard the UK group The Boys, I Call Your Name, which is, of course, the Beatles classic, and they do a really good version of it, in my opinion. And a lot of people call The Boys the punk Beatles, as far as their musicality goes. And that was off their debut LP, which came out in 1977. Previous to that, we heard LA's 2020, one of the most well-known bands from the power pop era. That was from their third album, and the song was called Sex Trap, which also happens to be the name of the album as well. And that one came out in 1983. For that one, we heard Ronnie Mayer with Can't Wait Till the Summer Comes, which is kind of strange to play considering the summer's coming close to the end, but I just got that record in the mail last week, so I just really wanted to play it for you. And of course, starting off the set, we heard the band Time Wasters, On the Street. It was their lead-off track to their second album, and they're from the UK, and I don't know exactly the year, but I'm just going to guess 1980 for that one based on the sound of the music. Right now, we're going to stay in the UK. This is The Rage.

Spirit of 79, DJ Andy Maximum, playing you the best punk, power pop, and mod revival music. That was a classic right there from The Vibrators, The Flying Duck Theory. That was off their second LP, which is entitled V2. Came out in 1978. Before that, we heard a band from New York, I believe Long Island. They were called The Lines, and the song was entitled I'll See You. That was off their Statues EP, which came out in 1980. Before that, we heard the classic new wave band, the Red Rockers. That was off their second album, Good as Gold. The track was called Change the World Around. Solid LP right there. It wasn't as punk as our first album, but still totally worth picking up. And it's usually very cheap. Before that, we heard the French group, Les Calamités, with their track Pas la peine, and that was off their Encore LP, which is a roundup of all their B-sides and compilation tracks, and that was just some sublime power pop right there from that group. And starting off the set, we heard The Rage with their track Temptation. That was off their All the Rage LP. It was released about 10 years ago on Detour Records, and that's another collection where it's the roundup of their rarities, demo songs, things like that. Also worth picking up. So plenty of music to go. We're going to stay with the classic punk theme. Right now, this is The Wasps. Stay tuned.

beaucoup gêné. 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

Spirit is 79. This is DJ Andy Maximum playing you punk and power pop music all from vinyl. Right there, that was Sweden's Bad Bowl with the song Bad Ball Lever. I don't know what that means in English. Great track, though. This was the other side of the 7-inch that I played a few weeks back. Really great 7-inch. It's actually a 4-song EP. Before that, we heard the UK band Trash, In on All the Secrets, and that was off their Bashing Out the Chords LP. That track was recorded in 1979, but until this recent LP, it was never released. And before that, we heard LA's The Shock with the track New Wave Rock. That was off their Shockproof LP, which is a roundup of demos and rarities. That one was recorded way back in 1977. They were one of the first American punk bands. And before that, we heard the French group Video Flip with the song Vendetta. And though it sounded like it was recorded back in the 70s, it actually came out only a year ago in 2025, and that was off their second. Before that, we heard London's The Wasps. The track was called J-J-J-Jenny, and I believe that was first recorded by, what group was it? I'm not really sure. I think it might have actually been a 60s song. Well, anyways, that was off their This Was Punk LP, which is another LP that rounds up a bunch of demos and rarities. I guess I've been playing a lot of those today. Not for any particular reason. I guess it's just whatever I've been able to dig up in my bins. So we're getting close to the end. Got time for a few more. Right now, here's another one from a London band. This is a mod group called The Low Numbers.

Spirit of 79. Right there, that was the Lads from Massachusetts, possibly Boston area. The song was called Downtown Start. That was off their self-titled LP, which came out in 1983. Before that, we heard The Low Numbers, band from London. The track was called Keep in Touch. That one came out in 1979, off the 7-inch of that name. So this is it for the show. Thank you, everybody, for listening. Catch you next week.

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My name is The Jerk. Stick around.

0: 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I'm Martha Two Shakes.
1: I am the Jerk.
0: And just hopping on to say hello and welcome you to another edition of Mating Calls. As the Jerk mentioned, we are going to be doing an all vinyl set today. It's our first in a few weeks. And a lot of these records we picked up from our friends Hannah and Kaz, who inherited them from their late friend Evan. Really great record collection. Evan had great taste in music. He was a really fun dude. May he rest in peace. We're playing a lot of those records today. Kind of a punk horseshoe of sorts. It's going to start out a little bit punk. It's going to end a little bit punk and get a little dancey, new wave, 80s, late 70s stuff in the middle.
1: You can tell when this record collection was purchased. I think you will be able to tell from the music, and we've supplemented it with a few albums of our own, including the one you're hearing underneath us now, Terry Riley and John Cale. Their song Church of Anthrax from the album of the same name. Martha Two Shakes actually brought this album this week, which was a nice surprise. I feel like this is the kind of album that the Jerk brings to the show. So, switching things up, trading roles today. Of course, we kick the show off with Let's Go by The Cars. And that's going to be, the start of our 80s palooza today. Lots of fun records coming your way. A little Talk Talk, a little Alpha Blondie, Dead Boys, Dead Kennedys, Stranglers.
0: Lots
1: Heck yeah.
0: Dead and dying stuff.
1: Dead and dying stuff. And punk rock, Down with Fascism. We have two records today that have pictures of Ronald Reagan on the cover.
0: Yeah, we have some fun riffing on Reagan later in the hour, so stay tuned for that, and feel free to text in 971-220-5979. That's 971-220-KXRY. We'd love to hear from you. Until then, stay tuned, enjoy the music, and stay cool on this hot Monday.
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0: This is the story of Nucleus, a band of musicians from a far-off galaxy, from a place where music and dancing are against all cosmic and computer law.
1: Nucleus. For many years, they searched the heavens. This is the story of their search for and discovery of a place where they could be free to be themselves. A place like Earth.

0: My voice doesn't quite carry the same impact as that booming bass. Hello, Portland. In the far out, my name is The Jerk.
1: I'm Martha Dushakes.
0: And welcome to Mating Calls here on X-Ray FM. If you caught our first talk break, you know that we're playing some mostly inherited records today. Martha Dushakes, can you explain the origin?
1: Yeah, we picked up some records this weekend from our friends, our dear, dear friends, Hannah and Kazra, who were getting rid of some of the records they inherited from their dear friend, Evan. They're not as big punk rockers as we are, so we took over a lot of their punk stuff that they were trying to get rid of.
0: And we also got this sick Nucleus album. I hadn't heard this song until a couple weeks ago, maybe like a month, and I've really been digging it, and it showed up in those crates that were given to us. So that's serendipity for you. This is Nucleus. Push the button, computer, age. What else have we been listening to, M2S?
1: You heard Does Caroline Know from Talk Talk. Apartheid is Nazism from Alpha Blondie. That goes out to all of our comrades in Palestine and all people fighting oppression globally. You also heard The Pusher from Steppenwolf, Well-Paid Scientists by the Dead Kennedys. Of course, that goes out to RFK Jr. May you rot with your brain worm.
0: I think it's maybe calling him a scientist is giving him too much credit.
1: It's true.
0: Well-paid
1: most
0: grifter.
1: Certainly not. That's right. You also heard Sonic Reducer by Dead
0: Sonic
1: Boys
0: Reducer.
1: And Peaches by the Stranglers. Go ahead.
0: Just most of Peaches.
1: Oh, most of it until some curse words started coming in.
0: Good transition.
1: I got word that our dear, dear friend, my sweet bestie, Anne Gaia, was listening in from Chicago.
0: Ooh,
1: we love you, Anne.
0: The bean.
1: It's so cool to have people listening from all over the country. Thank you so much for tuning in. We love you. And anyone else who wants to text in, let us know you're listening. 971-220-5979. That's 971-220-KXRY. Let us know what you're doing to stay cool on this hot, hot dog day of summer.
0: Yeah, whether you're calling in from the Rose City or the Hot Dog City, we're here and waiting to hear from you. Sounds like we need to change the record, so we're going to go do that. Stay tuned. We are here until 6 o'clock on X-Ray FM, where radio is
1: yours. This next one going out to all of my Reed homies. You know who you are.
0: Push the button, Martha Dushakes. Push the button.

0: Green message to minority voters, take 37. Count it off, Mr. President.
1: 5, 6, 7, 8, 9. Oh, yeah. Lord, have mercy. Now, let me hear a little bass now, Nancy. So good. So fine. You're cooking now, Mama.
2: Thank you, dear.
1: Al, smoking. We're in a groove now.
3: But that's groove, sir.
1: Groove. We're in a groove now. Slip me a little keyboard, Cap. Al, good God. Now, that'd be fine. Okay, people, gotta get down. Brother Ron Reagan has hit the ground. Gotta believe.

0: 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Got a big civil service that'll hire your best, and a volunteer army that'll take the rest.
1: Ronnie, he a fighter. Ronnie will defend.
0: Lieutenant Bob Goodman is a personal friend.
1: Ronnie, he be tough. Ronnie always wins.
0: Don't need cardboard for my shoulder spells. He can freeze. He be trying to save those suckers' souls.

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1: One more time, President. Bring it on home, sir.
0: Okay. Light my fire, black people. Light my fire. Give me your sweet jelly roll. Turn on your love light. Papa got a brand new safety net for you. Yeah. Fresh. Chili. That be all. That be all.